the official delegate store, and we also want to give them an experience of what it is that we do here at NCN. So they're going to be touring the state media, but specifically NCN. On Tuesday, there is

0: who is also the chair of the LOC. Kwame McCoy will be presenting at that conference. And then in the evening of Wednesday, the 19th of August, we have the 37th edition of the Caribbean Media Awards.
1: So the awards, and the award is something that all of the CBU members look forward to. The, the young journalists, even the more seasoned journalists, they look forward to this. And we won this in 2024?
0: Yes.
1: When I was in Belize, we won that for Best Magazine Program. I think NCN has 19 nominations this in 2026. But Guyana as a whole, I think Guyana has 37 or something about nominations.
0: Fantastic.
1: But that's just, that's out of maybe 600 and something, right? So His Excellency President Dr. Mohamed Irfan Ali is expected to address the opening. And the theme for this year's conference is media and AI. And you're seeing that transformation. You're seeing that transition as well. So I think that'd be very, very interesting to him setting the tone for the use of AI, how AI can be used, and how the media can be able to be able to incorporate AI. Many of them are already doing that, but for me, it will be interesting to hear from the participants in their conference, in the discussion aspects of the conference, and how we can chart a way forward, and how CBU can be that conduit to be able to provide whatever assistance can be provided, whatever training can be provided, so the media itself can benefit from the evolving technology.

0: On Friday, August 14, 2026, the government provided an update on Guyana's El Niño situation and ongoing energy challenges. The session highlighted impacts on local water resources, agriculture, and communities, alongside action steps to meet rising power demands and improve grid reliability. Let's listen now to the opening remarks, which was delivered by Prime Minister the Honorable Brigadier Retired Mark Phillips, followed by a presentation from Minister Diodat Indar.
1: As promised, on any major event or activity in the country, we will engage the media. And today's engagement, we want to talk about energy, especially during this period. As you know, end of July, running straight into September, October is the usual dry season in Guyana. But because of the El Niño southern oscillation, there's a phenomenon that results in unusual weather patterns throughout the world. And as it relates to Guyana, we will, and we are, as a matter of fact, already enduring an unusual dry season. Right, temperatures a bit high, be no rainfall or little rainfall during this period, and the demand for energy, especially electricity, would normally go up. So we have reached an unusual peak in demand for electricity, and that unusual peak has caused us to devise a plan to ensure reliable supply of electricity, right, and also at the same time creating the necessary reserves to not only provide for households but also for the business sector, the industrial sector in Guyana. So I'll ask Minister Indar to start the briefing, outline the situation or the problem that we are enduring now, and go into our plans to address these problem areas. Over to you, Minister Indar.
2: Thank you very much, Honorable Prime Minister, and thank you all for coming at the short notice. So, right now, as at last night and the night before, we saw the grid, which is the Demerara Integrated Connected System, Borbis Integrated System.

0: GBIS. We saw that recorded a demand of 242.64 megawatts. It's the highest we have had since the grid was formed. Last year, we saw a demand peak of 221 megawatts. So in a single year, it rose by 21.6 megawatts, which is a significant swing in demand. Based on the look ahead from the planners at the Guyana Power and Light, the expectation that this will continue to grow somewhere in the vicinity around 266 megawatts during this hot season between August, September, and October. These 3 months is going to be the hottest months on record, and it is driving up the use of energy and the demand on the grid. So during September and October, we are monitoring this by the hour. We expect it to increase to 266 megawatts. Now, the increase is due to, one, the weather, the hotness of the temperature, increase housing activities in the country. As you know, there's a massive amplified housing drive, and there's a lot of customers that are now on the grid, far more than before. I'll go into that just now. Commercial operations as well as industrial customers. So just to give you a flavor of what we're talking about in terms of the number of customers. In 2020, when we took government, the customer base at GPL was 204,000. As at the end of July, actually as of yesterday, we checked the customer base, it's 250,000. An increase of about 45,000 customers on the grid over the past couple of years. So in 7 months, from the end of 2025 to August, sorry, to July month end, in that 7 months, 5,000 customers went onto the grid. Just in that short period. I have to tell you the speed of what the demand is on the grid. A point to note, in 2020, when we took government, we had 204,000 customers. The peak demand then was 125 megawatts. Now it's 242.6 and counting, literally doubled in the period of agreement, literally doubled the demand on the grid. So those are the facts that are recorded on the data capture systems at GPL. Please allow me to go through the individual regions of the country, what is happening. I wanted to give you a flavor of what's happening in the country. So in Region 2, let's start in Region 2, which is off-grid. It's not on the DBIS, but there's a separate grid in Region 2. The demand in 2025 was 8 megawatts. The demand now is 12.5 megawatts. It grew by 4.5 megawatts. That's a significant growth in Region 2. We have, in Region 2, enough capacity to deal with that. We have 17 megawatts of installed engines, and we have 5 megawatts of battery associated with the solar farm. So in total, we have about 22 megawatts in Region 2. So we can deal with the demand there. So we don't have a problem there at this point. Region 3, which is the Essequibo Islands, West Demerara, it's part of the DBIS system. So I'll explain to you. So Vredenhoek Power Plant have 26.1 megawatts of generation there. We have never had a problem in Region 3 when it comes to power generation. We have seen now that the demand has moved from around 26 megawatts to 41 megawatts. A significant jump, about 15 megawatts. So between Vredenhoek Power Plant and the substation there, and Kingston Power Plant and the substation there, there's a line across the river, a cable that we have. From time to time, you will read in the news when people pull the cable, they drop anchor on the cable. A couple of years ago, a ship dropped an anchor and cut the cable. We had to put it together took us some time. So whenever there's a shortfall in Region 3, power is transmitted from Kingston to Vidanoop and distributed. If there's a shortfall over in the Georgetown area, East Bank and so on, and they have excess in Region 3, the power comes over as well. But it only transmits around 7 megawatts because of the amount of damaging and splicing to that cable in the past. 2 nights ago, that 7 megawatts that we normally would transmit bulk power of 7 megawatts, because the risk of what we call the thermal limit of the cable has transmitted 15 megawatts, an additional 8 megawatts, just to deal with the power demand in Region 3. So we have an issue with that cable where we can't put so much, because when power moves through, when the current moves through these cables, they're armored cables, but they got a lot of wires inside of them and cores and so on. And the heat of moving bulk power additional to what it is, the safe limit, can literally fry that cable and create more problems for us. Because you will not be able to satisfy the demand in Region 3 if anything is wrong with that cable. As I said, they only have 26.1 megawatts of generators at Vidanoop, and the demand, the peak demand over there is 41 megawatts now. So there's a problem. Now, let me just tell you what we're doing with that. We're going to run a second cable from Princess Street to Vidanoop. We're going to start that in the new week. Right? We're late on the river floor, so take 7 megawatts over there, so we can able to balance the load in Region 3. I want to come now to, before I come to Region 4, we have a contract that we signed at the end of 2025 to do a new cable to replace this one, the same cable that moves power, because it literally rests on the river floor, and because of that, we can't dredge the river, because it literally is a bar there. The cable is a bar there. So we have gone into contract to put a cable under the river 25 meters down, so that we can dredge after that cable is going to install the bore on it, the bore for 25 meters depth. We can have about 180 megawatts moving through that. It was designed for that. We are still working that out with the contractor. We might get a little less because of the heat transfer and the soil there. But we have a contract right now being actively executed to go 25 meters down so that we can move more power, about 180 megawatts. So from gas to energy, they have a line coming across the river that we built. Now power can come to Vidanoop through that line to Kingston and distribute to the rest of the grid. That is creating a ring distribution system of the power. That is something we never had in the past. So that contract is actively being executed, but the immediate intervention will be the cable from Princess Street to Vidanoop to deal with the power there. Because we don't want to go to load shedding because we don't have the generation capacity. The generation capacity is on this one side of the river, and the demand has increased on the other side of the river. Now, I want to go to Region 4 now. Let's start with the East Coast area. So there's a feeder that moves. The feeder, when I say feeder, is a 13.8 kV lines that moves the power, and then it goes into the house or the businesses. That's when I say the word feeder, that is what I mean. So there's a feeder, which we call the F2 feeder, that moves from Sophia, and it goes to Ogle till up to Success. And then it has, that will be south of the railway embankment on the same line. That feeder is designed to carry about 8 to 9 megawatts of power. The night before, we did some work yesterday. The night before, they had 3 to 4 trips on the feeder. It's not a generation issue. If the feeder is designed to carry 8 to 9 megawatts, and the demand in the area has gone beyond that, the heat in the line causes it to trip. So it's not a generation issue. The line can't take the amount of power that is demanded in the area. So it trips. So people get 3-4 outage in within the peak period. The peak period for GPL, we recognize between 7 p.m. to 9 p.m. That is when everybody put on their light, the AC, bars are open, everything, you know, is happening. So that is when the peak happens, and you got a lot of trip there. So yesterday, we offloaded some of the power from that onto another feeder to take it in. So we actually split it, the load, so that you don't get the trip. We reduce the temperature on the feeder that is going to Ogle Success area and the railway embankment area. Now, there's another problem in the main Georgetown area. So, New Georgetown substation, which is where the Eagle roundabout is, there's a substation there. That substation receives 70 megawatts now from the Powership 2. So it goes there, and then it distributes all over with the different distribution line to take power up the East Bank in Georgetown area, some of the East Coast and so on. Right? So that substation there, we have to do some work there, because some of the feeders that are going to Eccles area, more Horstelling going down, sometimes they trip a lot too. So we have to do some changes to that substation, and it will take about 8 hours to do, because there's a lot of work to deal with all of the new panels, the switch gear and so on. We have to change out to make sure that we can receive this power and distribute it properly. So I think Sunday we will do that.
1: Sunday
0: we will do that work to upgrade that substation to deal with the bulk power that is coming into it to distribute it. Further on the East Bank, we have the similar issue as was happening in Ogle. Gardner-Vedan power plant takes power straight up to Timiri, Kurukuru area, straight up the Linden-Suzdike Highway. So that line that takes the power off, again, it has reached its what we call the thermal limit. The rose feeders are designed to take about 8 to 9 megawatts. And because more demand is happening on that side, a lot of shore bases, industrial development, new housing scheme, people have warehousing, all kind of things, development is happening on that one side, you find that line trips a lot. So what we are doing there is that we have contracted, that is one of the priority feeders. There's no other one where we can offload some of the power to. There's no other feeder running parallel to it. There's not. As they have on the Ogle, we could have taken off some of the power. That side don't have that. So we're building another parallel feeder to take off some of the load from that line. Last night, we only took off one industrial customer from that area, and the voltage was stabilized. They had no trip. One big customer that uses 1 to 1.5 megawatts of power. We just took them off during the peak, and the line was stable. They didn't have no trip on it. So clearly, there are some large customers on the grid that are using the power simply because GPL produces and sell power at a subsidized rate because of fuel. And if persons were to go do self-generation, they will have to incur the cost of fuel, and it will be more expensive for them. So a lot of the big industrial customers on the grid. So that is on the East Bank side. So we have that feeder is going to be constructed. It'll take about 3 months. So we build it in stages and keep offloading the power in phases so that it can reduce the amount of power going to that side. Region 5, there is a line that takes power to Barbies and brings power back as well too. We have a 36 megawatt ship in the Barbies River at Everton there. So that line, we call it the L21 in GPL. It moves power to Barbies. That line there moves over 25 megawatts. It was built years ago, since in the 70s. We are now building a completely new line going up there from Eccles by Goodfellow-Acting area. We are building a 230,000 volts line from there straight up to Barbies, a place called Williamsburg. That project is currently being executed by two international companies, Power China and Kalapataru. They are building that line. So we are building a new line there. But because that line is now moving 25 megawatts of power, if a machine passes around it, trips it. It doesn't even have to touch it. If a machine is cleaning a drain, a contractor somewhere down there, and they swing the machine near the magnetic field of the line, it trips the line. Mm-hmm. And once it trips the line, it's moving 25 megawatts of power. Sometimes you've got major outages and disruptions. So we are dealing with the Region 5 aspect to move the line there too. And it will have some drop-off at Trafalgar, where we have a substation. We will have different 69 line moving to bring down the power into the communities. Now, in Region 6, over the past couple days, we'll have significant amount of voltage fluctuation. So much so that it affects the water wells that we have up there too. So persons were getting voltage problems, fluctuation, and because of that, the water plants them shut down to protect itself from damage. So they were out of water a couple of days. Last night, a couple of interventions was made. One is that we took off two customers from the line again, two big customers, and we didn't, the voltage stabilized itself. Two massive customers came off. We had to take them off during the peak to make sure that the voltage is stabilized. Tomorrow, we'll send two more engines. Before we go there, before we go to what we're doing in terms of boosting the generation, in Region 6, at Cane Field is a substation. The substation have a cable about 2,000 feet long, an armored cable, a fat cable, that moves the power from the substation, transfer it into the feeder lines. Because of the demand up in Barbies, the cable, it gets hot and it trips. Because of the amount of power that is needed in Region 6, it shuts off. So what we tend to do is bring power from Skelton, 10 megawatts to 12 megawatts between there, and Cane Field, and we push it. So in the middle, at Belvedere, in that vicinity there, the voltage tends to drop. So we are going to take up 2.2 megawatts of power. Two generators will go up there over the weekend, and we're going to hook it up directly to the feeders to offset the amount of power coming through that single cable. It's a single point of failure. And that would be able to deal with the voltage fluctuation in a way that you don't have the level of fluctuation that you have now. So Region 6, in terms of the water too, that they have some problems, GWI sent up a pump there to at least at the Kenny area to make sure that they have water as well too. But the plants are back up as of last night because the power has stabilized. So that's for Region 6. Now, there was a generator located at Cane Field, a Hyundai generator for 4.5 megawatts that suffered a turbocharger issue. We have ordered a part, and in 3 weeks' time, we should be able to get that turbocharger up back and that engine up back so that it can carry, it can add forward to the stabilization of the voltage on that line that is moving to Crowwood Creek. Now, I want to talk a little about the generation. So right now, we have a demand of 240.64. And as of this morning, we have a reliable generation of 256 megawatts. That's the reliable generation as of this morning. We will have, let me just go through the couple that we have. We will have another engine from Garden of Eden coming in at 9.3 megawatts. What time will we get that?
1: Over the weekend.
0: By Monday. So by Monday, we should have 265 megawatts. By the end of August, we have three more interventions that can bring the 4.5 megawatts Hyundai back in place in 3 weeks' time. The part will be here. We'll put it on turbocharger. We will have another 5.5 megawatts in another 4 weeks. It's an engine that is currently being under major overhaul that will get finished. And then the power ship also have another 5 megawatts of power that will be coming online before the end of August. So at the end of August, we will have 280.3 megawatts of power. So if the power continued to rise as we expect it to be, the power demand continued to rise as we expect it to be in September and October, at least we will have 280 megawatts. We expect it to to go somewhere around 266, as I mentioned earlier, 266 megawatts during this period. Now, there are some decisions that the government has made, cabinet, for conservancy purposes. So there's some decisions that the cabinet has made to deal with the demand side as well as conservative initiatives for power usage. The first one is that all government buildings in the afternoon or when people finish working, they got to take off the internal lights in the ECs and so on. A circular will be issued to every permanent secretary to ensure their ministries comply. From time to time, people leave on AC, they leave on the lights and so on, just, you know, burning energy that is not necessary. So we are enforcing that from the government. So we're starting there, all government buildings. The second thing that we found when we did a check is that we have put in a number of grounds across the country with massive floodlights. And sometimes they are on during the peak hours and nobody is using the ground. So we are working with the Ministry of Youth, Sport and Culture to take those off because there's no event on the ground. The lights are just on and it's just taking up the usage of energy on the grid. So that is, and that's a major part of the demand side that we're dealing with, to bring down the demand on the grid. There are some large customers that we have asked them to come off the grid that have self-generating capacity to come off the grid during the peak so that we can have a stable grid and it's not running on, you know, on at the engines are not running on the max capacity because sometimes when they run on the max capacity, some of these engines that we have in the system, they're old and they kind of back down. We are also asking the general public to look into ways in which they can conserve the uses of energy. If they have lights that they're not used, unnecessary equipment that is being used that are not, you know, critical to them, and any other thing that they can do in the household or in their businesses to reduce their own bill. And by reducing their own bill, they will reduce the demand on the grid. So we're asking the general public to just to be aware that we have a hot season, the grid is taxed at the point where, you know, it's literally, you know, at the highest on record, and we are asking the general public to look into conservancy initiatives. At the end of the year, myself and Prime Minister have gotten the commitment from Linsaica, the gas to energy contractor, that we will get one of the turbines that will generate 57 megawatts of power. So that will also add to what we are doing in terms of power generation. Just to make another point, that since we come into office from 2020 to now, we have added 196 megawatts of additional power, right? From what we got when we came in 2020, we have added 196 megawatts of power. So Bartica has an available capacity of 5.3 megawatts, and the demand there is 3.6 megawatts. So we are good in Bartica. We have installed another engine there of 2.2 megawatts. So that will take us to a generative capacity of 7.5 megawatts in Bartica. And they only use about 3.6. So they are okay in Bartica. Region in Letem, they are okay in Letem in terms of generative capacity. In Madia, in the township of Madia, they are okay there with generative capacity. In Kwakwani, the same thing, they are okay with generative capacity. Mabaruma, Port Kaichuma, Machu's Ridge, they all have capacity that are more than the demand of those communities. And we continue to add more generative capacity to the areas that we see that the demand is growing. Now we have a peculiar problem in Region 10. Region 10, Boosai is the generation company that provides power to the Mackenzie and the Wisma area. Two nights ago, we saw the peak reach 15.1 megawatts. And Boosai only gives us generation of over 14.1 megawatts. So we were short on generation there. So the only place we're short on generation is in TIM. Now, what there's a phenomenon that is happening in Region 10 driven by economic activity where the sawmillers go and set up there. So right now they have, we counted them, and we met with them yesterday, and we'll meet with them after this press conference. They have 32 sawmills set up in Region 10. And those 32 sawmills use mostly wood miser to cut the wood. And they use a high-speed motor. And the high-speed motor, it uses a lot of power. And that has added to the demand significantly in Linden. So we met with them yesterday, and we have asked them to operate during the hours. So Linden have two peak during the day, between 1 to 3 o'clock in the day, 8 p.m. during the day. There's the peak then. And then in the night as well, between 7 to 9, there's another peak. So they have two times in the day that they see the demand spikes to the highest level. So they have been asked to work between 10 p.m. to 6 a.m. That is when people turn off the lights, the shops are closed down, and the demand drops. At least they can kick in their thing, and they won't tax the grid further than it's already overtaxed at this point. So there are a couple of things that we're doing. One, some of the sawmillers have one connection for the business as well as the household. So we are detaching those to make sure that the house have power. Because if they take off the power during the day, they mean the business, the sawmiller's business will be out of power and their house will be out of power because one connection. We are trying to detach those so that you have a household meter and you have a commercial meter. Because in Linden, we don't have an industrial tariff. We have a household tariff of $5 per kilowatt hour and a commercial tariff for 12 Guyanese dollars, which is far, maybe one-fifth of what people pay on the grid in Georgetown. One-fifth of the price, which is 12 Guyanese dollars. So I guess that because of that incentive, a lot of the sawmills set up in Linden. So we're working with that, with the sawmills. We're also engaging BOSAI to add an additional 3 megawatts of power to that grid deal. Immediately, we are engaging them. The conversation is ongoing. So just to explain how the sawmills are scattered, so there's 24 of them on the Mackenzie side, which is managed by the Linden Electrification Company Incorporated, LECI. And on the Wismer side, they have the co-op that manages 8 of the sawmills. They collect the funds from 8 of the sawmills. So we're working with them to resolve this matter. So in Linden also, we have a number of solar grids that we contracted some time ago. We should get one of them. So there's 15 megawatts of solar that is for the Linden under the Geisol project. It was 8 in Region 2. It was 10 in Region 6. And 15 in Linden. So we have one of the solar farm at Dakaura for 3 megawatts. That should finish by the end of the year. We have one at Block 37. That should finish by the end of the year too. Right? That is 4 megawatts. So we should have 7 megawatts of solar power added to the grid on that one side by the end of the year. In Retrieve, we have a plant there, solar plant is going to go up for 8 megawatts. That will go into first quarter next year. So there is plans to deal with every aspect of generation across the country and the off-grid and the off-grid systems that we have at the various townships and so on. And every one of them are being addressed. Now, I just want to give you a couple more things before we go into the question side. I spoke about Region 2. Started with Region 2. So you would see from time to time that we are building out a new backbone for the electrical system. So right now we have under active contract and execution 425 kilometers of what we call the 13.8 feeder lines. Right? We have 425 kilometers is under contract and being executed. So that is a significant amount. In Barbie's area, from Williamsburg straight to New Amsterdam, from Kurukuru end to Annandale housing scheme in that area, what is the name of the place? Blygaval? How do you pronounce the place? Blygaval?
1: Baijival.
0: So from Kurukuru end to Baijival, and then we have in Region 3, which we call Zone 3, we have from Wales, Tilta Parika, and in the islands Legwan and Wakenup. So the 425 is throughout the entire grid to build back most of these old transmission lines. Now, over the course of the most recent history, we have done a lot of maintenance work. Where's the maintenance pipe? So you would see a lot of notice going out where we do a lot of maintenance. And I just wanted to give you a flavor of the amount of maintenance is going on in this grid. So just on the transformers alone, we have changed out about 1,000 transformers. That is the transformers on the grid. We've changed out about 1,000.
2: For this year.
0: For this year alone. That's a single year. In network extension, about 104 kilometers of extension of networks. Changing out of component parts like conductors and so on is over 55 kilometers of it we have done.
1: Yeah.
0: Jumpers, which is there's a component part on the feed as well, over 105 kilometers of it. So we have done significant amount of work on maintenance of the grid. But what is happening now is because the overall demand is raising, it is putting pressure, and the thermal limits of some of these feeders are causing these trips. We have on active duty, 24-hour service. We have 3 shifts. We have 81 teams of emergency response contractors. So that if anything happens, we have contractors spread out across the country to address these issues.
3: You have been listening to an update on Guyana's El Nino situation and ongoing energy challenges, featuring Prime Minister Brigadier Retired Mark Phillips and Minister Deodat Indar detailing measures to safeguard our water resources, agriculture, and power sector.

0: Residents of Port Joint Village, West Bank, Demerara, met with President Dr. Mohamed Irfan Ali during a public consultation on the government's Model Village Initiative. The engagement formed part of the government's nationwide consultations aimed at transforming communities through improved infrastructure, housing, healthcare, recreation, and economic opportunities. We now bring you highlights from the consultation.
1: This approach of people-led development. From the inception, we wanted people to be part of the design and people to be part of prioritizing the needs of the community. And because of that consultation, we were able to know that this market had to be different, because this market is an everyday market, and that this market must present additional economic opportunities. That is why you will see in this market, there is a full food court where that will be open 7 days per week, all day and into the evening, so that persons will know that they can stop here and be part of a food court. You will see that there is a farmer's market integrated. And that is because you have neighboring villages that are farming villages. So we want them also to be integrated in what you are doing. We then have areas that are more like, that you don't have to bother about the weather. You can sell your clothing and other valuable stuff right here in the market, all day, all week, every day, every hour. Important to all of this, a market must be able to create an environment where people will come, because more people who come to shop, more opportunities for the vendors. So the market is about creating opportunities for people to come. How do we have cultural shows on the weekend? This building will accommodate cultural shows. It will accommodate events that will draw people to the market. And that is what we want. We want people to be able to come to the market. Just like Lenora, when we started the Friday night market, people were skeptical. Today, people are driving from all around the country, Georgetown, all over, to come to experience the Friday night markets. So it has created an ecosystem around it. Same with this. We want people to come to this market because this market will have the best local food in all of Guyana. You want the best cook-up, the best metamji, the best roti and curry. You come to this market and you know you can get it. There is no other market that you can go outside of the Stabroek market that you know historically that you have the local cooking shops. So the market must tell a story. The market must be culturally in tune with what the society represents. It must hold tradition. So I want you to see this market as something bigger than the building. It's about you. It's about the people. It's about economics. It's about creating and enabling a social environment that will stimulate growth, stimulate spending, and stimulate the relationship between vendors and consumers. Secondly, we want this community, and of course, all the communities around here, to have the opportunity also to be part of the transformation that is taking place. And that transformation will include, of course, new highways, new roadways, new housing development, all of which is coming to this region. When you look at between Wales to Lenora, you're talking about 30,000 new homes that will be built in this region in the next 5 years. 30,000 new families, new opportunities for business. And that is what we will be driving in the coming months and years. So today, we just wanted to present this to you. We know that you were in a part of this from the beginning. But I also did not want to come here and have you not have the opportunity to address any personal issues you may have. So we have here member of staff of all the agencies. And if you have any personal issues, we want you to raise those issues with the members of staff, because tonight they will collate all of that. They will send it to Minister Indar. And tonight I will be going through every one of those issues that has been assigned to them. That is how we do it. And within 48 hours, you'll be getting emails and phone call about those issues that you raise. Are we together? I also don't want to leave here without giving some of you the opportunity to tell me of some of the challenges you have in the community and some of the things you want us to address from the community level. So all the personal stuff, you will go over there. And now for all the community stuff, community challenges, community issues, community ideas that you want to raise with us, please do use this opportunity to do that now. Thank you very much.
2: Presence of our His Excellency, our President, and Son of the Soil, Son of Region 3, Pojoyne residents, are you excited today? I think this represents a significant investment in the community. As you know, markets are a key economic driver. And His Excellency, when we were discussing the plans and listening to what we want to do in the different communities, thought about Pojoyne as a key community that we can make an investment and impact. And I'll tell you what market does for communities and for residents and for our country. It's an environment that creates an economic hub where people can meet, exchange goods, service, meet friends, communicate, among many other things, network. So this is not just an investment in a market as an economic driver, but that's significant. But it's also investment in you, the people who are here and living here, that gives you the opportunity to be able to grow and to earn and to support your families. So I want to say today is a significant day for us in the Ministry of Local Government, for the government of Guyana, and for you, the residents of Pojoyne. So what I'll do today, my simple task is to take you through what the market will be like, and I'll ask Angie if you could help me with the slides. So you see a nice edifice and structure here. And what we did before we did all this here, and you've seen this representation, is that there was consultation among the vendors and among persons from the community to say, what is it that you really wanted, right? So there was a survey done to say how much stalls are existing in the market. And you see it was over 140 stalls of commercial spaces, but we know that it's not structured properly, is not aesthetically pleasing. So the president wants to improve that. The area in terms of square footage is approximately 67,000 square feet, and it's to be constructed on this existing ground. I think this is a very lovely space. I think even when HE saw the space, he said this would be a really iconic market. So I want to say this is something that is symbolic for you, the residents of this community. Angie? So what will this facility encompass? It will have separate male and female washrooms, parking. We know that parking is a challenge for all of us. As we develop and expand, much more people are earning, having cars, you know, the supermarket shopping. This will be another center for shopping. There's the schools and other commercial districts around this area. So this is part of the vision of creating an economic hub and driver for you, the communities. Parking of approximately 60 vehicles. Critically important is waste management, because you know this is something that HE has been stressing and this government has been stressing, that we need to be more careful of what we do and how we preserve our environment and sustainability in this regard. So all of our markets that we'll be developing over the course of this year and moving forward, I think it's 37 earmarked, will have dedicated garbage compactors. So this market will have one of those features, as is modern in all international markets. You'll have a good lift, so to take your goods in addition to a well-lit exterior and interior spaces. Angie? So for this market, we wanted to ensure that there were segments to the market so that persons could make it easy to shop, just like when you enter a supermarket. There's the haberdashery, there's a confectionery, there's a wet and dry goods area. So these were conceptualized. And so if you see in the various areas by the various color codes, The food area will be in blue. So all the stalls, there's 57, 70, and right through on this block. There's the fruit in red, handmade and craft and jewelry, electronics, beauty spa, massage, clothing, service spaces for offices, beauty products, barbershop, stationery supply, and document center. So it covers a wide array of all the services that are offered within. It could become a one-stop shop center. So that creates the economic drive within your community. So it's two stories. So symbolic, huh? Again, it's like you're having a nice mall in this area. So could we get a round of applause again? So on the ground floor plan is where you'll have the wet areas, they call it. So we don't want separation. We want separation. Typically in this space, you have mixture. You know, the greens man is next to the clothing man and so on. This is not good for, you know, health and the smell and organization of your market. Beef, pork, birds, dry goods, provision will all be segmented, as you can see there, and it's illustrated. And there's the stall numbers that are allotted there that will basically be allocated for persons who would have applied and are applicable or currently occupying spaces within here. Nice edifice. What do you say about that? It speaks for itself. So this is your proposed concept and drawing for it, the for joint market. I think it's a wonderful structure. I think it'll be hidden on a main thoroughfare. When you come in here, it's a little gem, but it's just like in Miami and so on, just off of your main thoroughfare. It's like Sawgrass Mills, the little malls, and things of that nature. So you're replicating that in this area. Angie? So I think that brings us to the close, but I want to say that this is truly a significant investment in you, the people, and I want to say that I'm truly happy to be able to present this to you and thank our president for this great initiative and vision. Thank you.
1: Thank you very much. Good evening, everybody.
3: For the previous five engagements, we are presenting in the region number 3, but there are 23 in total, a pilot of what is called for the model villages. And these are communities where we identified as the minimum standard of what we expect your community should look like. Now, here tonight, using the opportunity, you are going to be benefiting right where we're speaking from, as noticed on the monitor. You will be benefiting from the construction of a new commercial market. And so we've used the opportunity to be able to present what is being done. And this is part of what His Excellency has been emphasizing, that we come to the communities, we have the interaction, we have the engagement. So you know what is happening. You understand what is happening. And also give you an opportunity for any other interactions. I know there was some misinformation today I see circulating, identified as here as one of the model village. But do not worry, because while we have identified 23 as the pilot, all communities will look like the same, all right? So this is our purpose here, this primarily to present to you what we will be building here.
0: During the consultation, residents shared their concerns, ideas, and priorities for the future development of Pojoin Village. President Ali reaffirmed the government's commitment to a people-centered approach, noting that community input will guide the implementation of the Model Village Initiative. Those were highlights from the public consultation in Pojoin Village.
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2: That has brought us to the end of Information for Nation Building. 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
3: 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Coming up at 21 hours, there will be no announcement of that. We have one message for you.

0: You're listening to the voice of Guyana. The time is 21 hours. At this time, there's no announcement of death. Here is one message. Colin Maduri Singh of Lot 9, Helena Mahaika, East Coast Demerara, or somewhere else in the country. Here's a message for you. You are requested to make urgent contact with the Office of the Director of Public Prosecutions, that's the DPP, at Lot 1, Seawall Flats, Evelary, Kingston, Georgetown, or on telephone number 226-0719 on or before Friday, August 21. I repeat the message. You are requested to make urgent contact with the Office of the Director of Public Prosecutions, that's the DPP, at Lot 1, Seawall Flats, Evelary, Kingston, Georgetown, or on telephone number 226-0719, on or before Friday, August 21. This message is sent by the Director of Public Prosecutions, and it is for Maduri Singh of Lot 9, Helena Mahaika, East Coast, Demerara. This brings us to the end of messages for today. Our next announcement of death and messages will be at 5 hours 30. Tomorrow, August 17.
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1: Hello everyone, Marilyn Jewel welcoming you to Concert Favorites. Today's program will feature music from Jorge Bizet's opera Carmen. Jorge Bizet was a French composer who was born in Paris on October 25, 1838. He wrote and composed music during the Romantic era and was best known for his operas. Carmen was one of his most popular and frequently performed works of his entire opera repertoire. Carmen has four acts. Carmen is set in Seville, Spain, and tells the tragic story of Don Jose, a naive soldier ruined by his obsession with the fiery gypsy Carmen. Jose abandons his duty and hometown sweetheart, but Carmen eventually leaves him for a bullfighter, leading Jose to kill her in a jealous rage. The opera musical selections are interspersed with dialogue, which you will hear today. We will listen to five selections from the opera. We begin with the overture and Maria Callas singing the habanero.

That was the overture to Carmen and Maria Callas singing the Habanero. Next, we will listen to Laurent Naori and Chorus singing the Toreador song.

The Toreador song from Bizet's Carmen Opera was sung by Laurent Nairoli. We will now listen as Agnes Balzer sings another song from the opera. This is called La Chanson Bohémienne.

That was Agnès Balzo singing La Chanson Bohème from Bizet's opera Carmen. Our next song is a flower song. Here is Johannes Kaufmann to sing this aria for us.

0: The flower song from the opera Carmen was sung by Johannes Kaufmann. Our final selection from the opera will be Alexander Vinogradov singing the song which reveals that he is Escamillo, a bullfighter from Granada. He is in love with Carmen and expresses that love to another suitor of Carmen. This ends in a fight between the two, which you will hear in the aria.
1: Tutte che fini, o farò, e podera, tu smora,

0: That aria ends our program today, in which we feature the music of Jorge Bizet, Carmen's opera. Marilyn Jore, on behalf of my technical operator, Van Lyke Williams, saying goodbye until next week.
1: As Guyana proudly hosts the 57th Annual General Assembly of the Caribbean Broadcasting Union, we welcome local and international delegates visiting from the Caribbean and abroad. 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

0: Next, Tom Jones with Green Green Grass of Home, The Joy Tons, This Love, and Try Me by James Brown. 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

One thing about Oli's music is its ability to evoke strong feelings of nostalgia. 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

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I encourage you to join us next week as we take another trip down memory lane. Until then, stay golden.

the coast to the hinterland, from our riverine communities to the Rupununi, this is the Voice of Guyana, broadcasting on 102.5 FM and 560 AM, relaying nationwide on 95.1 FM in Lethem, Mabaruma, Madia, Aishalton, Bartica, and Oriella, and 95.5 FM on Radio Essequibo. 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

Let me tell you a story about a boll weevil. 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

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The farmer said to the boll weevil, I see you're on the square. Boll weevil said to the farmer, say, yep, my whole darn family's here.

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'Cause you see, if I was a lightning bug,

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You shall say, I am in the heart of the Lord. And when he assigns you to his secret fire, fear not, for you shall not be burned. Love is to melt you like a rippling brook. You shall know the pain of too much tenderness.

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0: Hello and welcome to NewsHour, live from the BBC World Service in London. I'm Rebecca Kesby. The Brazilian election campaign is underway, with the two main parties launching their bids today. That's a flavour of the day, and once again, it's a potential showdown between the left-wing Lula and right-wing Bolsonaro. The difference this time, though, is that it's former President Jair Bolsonaro's 45-year-old son, Senator Flavio Bolsonaro, that will be leaving the Liberal Party to the polls. This is following his father's conviction, of course, for plotting a coup after the last very close election in 2022. Jair Bolsonaro is now serving 27 years for that and is banned from running from public office until 2060, by which time he'd be 105. He calls his conviction a political witch hunt. Meanwhile, incumbent President Luiz Inácio Lula da Silva is going for his fourth term in office, second concurrently with his Workers' Party. He'll be 81 years old soon after the election in October. What's interesting is that in the polls, Lula and Bolsonaro the younger are very close. We'll get into that in a moment. First, though, our South America correspondent Ione Wells has been at President Lula's campaign launch today and sent this report.
1: President Lula came out onto the stage at this football stadium in the industrial city of São Bernardo do Campo, which is just outside of São Paulo, to black and white images of him here in 1979 and in the 80s, where he as a union leader led strikes demanding better wages and conditions for workers. The slogan of this campaign event, kicking off his presidential election campaign, was "Where it all began," and there were many references during his speech to the fact that he started his political career here, campaigning as a union leader and eventually setting up the Workers' Party, which he is still part of today. There were thousands of supporters here in the crowd cheering him on, and much of his speech not only referenced workers and his support of them over the years, but also sovereignty, the fact that he will not let anyone interfere in Brazilian affairs. And I think that is undoubtedly a reference to his strong criticism of the United States, the tariffs that the US has imposed on Brazil, but also the US's designation of Brazilian gangs as terrorist organizations. President Lula has been pretty clear that he fears the US is going to try and interfere in Brazilian elections and Brazilian affairs more generally, something he accuses his main rival, Flavio Bolsonaro, of encouraging. Flavio Bolsonaro, the son of the former right-wing president Jair Bolsonaro, also launched his campaign today on Copacabana in Rio de Janeiro, his home state. He is certainly campaigning very heavily on a campaign platform saying that he will tackle crime, that he will build mega prisons in Brazil, and yes, that he will also work much more closely with the government of the United States. He was in Washington lobbying the United States to designate Brazilian gangs as terrorist organizations earlier this year, something which President Lula has been heavily critical about. It is interesting that for a domestic presidential election, this issue of sovereignty, this issue of patriotism has become such a key campaign issue. President Lula himself came out onto the stage with a huge Brazilian flag, something that for many years was a symbol, if displayed outside someone's home, that they were a supporter of Jair Bolsonaro. Now, he is certainly trying to reclaim that image of patriotism, of sovereignty, as part of his left-wing campaign in this election.
0: Ione Wells with the Lula campaign there. So can Lula persuade the country to stick with him for another term? These voters plan to vote for him.
2: I think it's very important for us to be here to support him because he always champions causes that benefit us, like the minimum wage, tax issues, entrepreneurship.
3: We have a lot to show, from health to education to culture, infrastructure, the work we do with so many sectors of society, policies for women and tackling violence.
4: I believe the biggest challenge is the grassroots work, returning to one's roots, defending a sovereign Brazil. Of course, lifting the country out of hunger, just as he has done before.
0: some views from voters there. Well, I'm delighted to say that Ione Wells joins us live now from Sao Paulo. Ione, I mean, it's another Lula-Bolsonaro standoff, but with a difference this time. What do we know of Flavio Bolsonaro's politics? Does he broadly share his father's views, or are there differences?
5: Yeah, I think it's fair to say that he is very much standing on a platform of continuing his father's legacy. In fact, he also launched his campaign today in his home state of Rio de Janeiro on Copacabana, where his father held many rallies. He paid tribute to his father, saying that he was never a threat to democracy, despite the fact that, of course, as you mentioned, Jair Bolsonaro, his father, is currently serving a 27-year prison sentence for plotting a coup after losing the last election. He promised fairly similar policies.

0: Lula has been really trying to campaign around this issue of sovereignty, saying that he is the one defending Brazil against any kind of foreign interference. Interestingly, Flavio Bolsonaro used that word as well today in his speech, but he used it to talk about crime. He said that there was no longer sovereignty over our cell phones, over our cars, over our purses and houses, a reference to, I think, one of the key concerns among Brazilian voters, which is crime and insecurity. And he has promised a very tough crackdown on that, something which has won the right elections elsewhere in Latin America, I think. He has promised tougher sentences, for example, for drug dealers, murderers, cell phone thieves. So I think that is something that he is certainly hoping to make a key central part of his campaign.
1: And interestingly, the polls are very close already in this campaign. And of course, it was a very close election last time around. Does it suggest that the country actually is really divided on the big issues?
0: Yeah, Brazil has remained really polarised since the last election. I think what we're seeing at the moment, although it's still about 2 months out from the election, is that, as you say, the polls are very close, although President Lula has been slightly in the lead so far in all of the polls that have taken place. There have been some knocks to Flavio Bolsonaro's campaign, notably some involvement of him or allegations that he was involved in a recent corruption scandal, something that he denied. But also he had a very public fallout with Jair Bolsonaro's wife, who was a very popular figure on the right here in Brazil. Both of those things, I think, have caused some blows to his campaign, but certainly it is still very, very close. One big fear among a lot of Brazilians that I speak to is that because it is looking like it could be a close election again, there is concern about what that means after the election as well. Will there be attempts to sow doubt in the results or call fraud? That is certainly already becoming a big concern, given the scenes that we saw after the last election.
1: There's a lot to look out for in this campaign. Ione Wells, live from Sao Paulo, thank you very much for joining us there. Well, we can speak now to José Crispiniano. He was President Lula da Silva's press secretary from 2023 to 24, I think, and he joins us live. José, welcome to the programme. So what are the main issues that you believe President Lula will be fighting on, and where are his strengths in this campaign?
2: Good night. I think that President Lula will work to defend his legacy in the government, to discuss Brazilian sovereignty over foreign interference, especially from United States. There are concerns, particularly about the Secretary of State, Marco Rubio.
1: Such as what?
2: Recently, Latin America has seen a participation of U.S., vocalization of support towards right-wing candidates in Colombia, in Peru. And there are concerns that this will happen also in Brazil. In some sense, it's already happening since the Trump administration had received Flavio Bolsonaro in Washington.
1: So when Mr. Lula came to power last time, he was standing on the issue of trying to improve the economy. And there has been some growth in the economy over the past 4 years. But a lot of people actually do feel poorer because of inflation, especially on things like food. And there's also been, as I only mentioned, there's some scandals around corruption. It does seem as if Mr. Lula will have to rely on his personal appeal with the voter. And he's already 80. Do you think it's enough?
2: Lula has a lot of energy. In some sense, it's a rematch of the last election, because polls show that 9 out of 10 people that vote for Lula are declaring to vote him again, while 9 out of 10 people that vote for Jair Bolsonaro are declaring that we'll vote in his son. So the group of people who can change from one side to another, it's a very small percentage of Brazilian population. The people who vote for Lula are mostly happy with his government. Who vote against him were not conquered for his government, despite the fact that many of his public policies had been recovered. The unemployment rate is low. The deforestation of Amazonas has reduced. So there are a lot of achievements, but the society is kind of stuck since the last election, more or less polarized positions.

0: You're his former press secretary, and obviously, key would have been key to his policy, and the campaigning. To be in a position so close in the polls already going into this election, for the incumbent, that's not a good position, is it?
1: That's the plan, because as the government, he has an opportunity to show what he's done and build regional alliance. In the previous election, Lula was way ahead of Bolsonaro, and Bolsonaro, from the government position, got real close to Lula in the final days. So the hope is that Flávio Bolsonaro, from outside the government, cannot repeat this move to surpass Lula from outside the government.
0: And very, very briefly, Mr. Lula was speaking today about foreign interference. What is he going to do? How is he going to combat the interests of outside Brazil having an impact on this election?
1: He had publicly declared that he wants to speak directly with Trump because it's perceived that something that comes less from Trump and more from Marco Rubio, who has a very special attention on Latin America. So I think that he wanted to straighten the regulations around elections, the oversight of the judiciary in Brazil over election, and also to speak directly with Trump about this subject. He feels that
0: Okay.
1: he has a better relations with Trump than with Marco Rubio.
0: We must leave it there. Jose, good to speak to you. Thanks so much for joining us. That's Jose Crispiniano there, former press secretary for President Lula. Coming up later on the programme, some social media influencers are coming under fire for filming themselves with sharks and endangering their lives as well as the sharks. We'll hear from some of them.
2: My intent with all of my content has never been to gain views. It's to gain protection for sharks. I'm not actually harming the shark. All of my work and what I share is respecting and observing from a distance.
0: More of that to come. Our headlines this hour, as we've been hearing, the main contenders to become the next president of Brazil, the incumbent Lula da Silva and his right-wing challenger Flavio Bolsonaro, are opening their campaigns with rallies in São Paulo and Rio today. And President's son-in-law, Jared Kushner, is reported to have met the Hamas leader as part of continuing negotiations on the future of Gaza. You're with NewsHour live from the BBC. I'm Rebecca Kesby. Rescue workers in Indonesia say they're still not sure how many people are missing following the major earthquake off the coast of the island of Flores yesterday. We know at least 50 people have been killed, but landslides have hampered efforts to reach affected areas. Indonesia is part of the Pacific so-called Ring of Fire, a geologically active area that regularly experiences earthquakes and volcanoes. But people on Flores Island say the authorities weren't ready with aid after the earthquake. Budget cutbacks mean that some have told the BBC's local reporters that they're worried about medical and food supplies. The island's hardest hit by the quakes are normally popular with tourists who come for volcanic crater lakes, scuba diving, and also to visit the nearby Komodo National Park, home of the Komodo dragons, the world's largest lizards. My colleague Celia Hatton has been speaking with Jerome Wirawan from the BBC's Indonesia service in Jakarta.
3: The people in Flores Island definitely have been panicking because yesterday's earthquake really evoking some bad memories, because in 1992, there had been a massive earthquake in Flores Island causing at least 2,500 people killed. With that in mind, they ran panically yesterday, and at least 5,000 of Flores Island residents are still living in temporary shelters.
4: Your colleagues from BBC Indonesia have been doing some reporting on the scene. They have photographs from the scene of people who were pulled out of a hospital and are still just being treated in what looks to be almost a field. Can you tell me about the situation for those people who've been interviewed by your colleagues?
3: As a matter of fact, there are at least three main hospitals in Flores Island that have been sustaining severe damage. One of the hospitals we've been interviewing says that the earthquake left the facility barely functional, and the roof and several walls collapsed, and putting key departments out of service, including operating the theaters, the pharmacy, and laboratory. Hospital staffs have responded by setting up temporary tents while scrambling to create makeshift treatment rooms for patients requiring urgent care. One of the evacuees, I mean, away from the hospitals, thousands of survivors remain in temporary shelters. One of the evacuees saying they're increasingly anxious because they're still waiting for food and essential supplies. One of the evacuees voiced frustration saying, "We need the government to send help immediately. It won't be the earthquake that kills us, but the lack of food."
4: Indonesia's in the Pacific Ring of Fire. It deals with earthquakes on a regular basis. It also has some of the best rescue teams in the world. How to account, then, for this gap in help from the authorities?
3: We have a plethora of natural disasters in Indonesia. One of them is earthquake. Yes, we do have some of the best teams, responding teams that also have given seminars in several countries. However, the very vast region of Indonesia, to illustrate this, I give you the example from the western point to the eastern point of Indonesia. It's basically as if a point taken from Lisbon to St. Petersburg in Russia. So that's how fast Indonesia is. So that's been a challenge for us in years. Meeting those challenges has been really tough, especially in recent years, because the institutions, the search and rescue agency and disaster mitigations, have seen their budget have been cut by the government to implement austerity measures in some of the institutions.
0: That's Jerome Wirawan from the BBC's Indonesian service updating us earlier today. Now then, you either love or hate this sound. The lovely sound of the noble bagpipes. A few of my colleagues take a different view from me, but the bagpipes are most often associated with Scotland, of course, but actually thought to have originated in the ancient Middle East. A simple instrument using animal skins and reed pipes which caught on across Europe and eventually became the great Highland bagpipe we know today, which is actually played all over the world. This weekend, a pipe band from Canada won the World Pipe Band Championship in Glasgow. It's the first time a band outside the UK has won in about 16 years, but there were contestants from all over: France, Australia, Oman, even Malaysia. And the winning team was the Simon Fraser University Pipe Band from Vancouver. I've been speaking to pipe major Alan Bevan. So how does victory feel?
5: It's still sinking in, to be honest. It's just a huge emotional roller coaster we've been on the last couple of days. The standard, I don't think, has ever been higher. It's just really, really tight up at the top echelons of the grade.
0: And so can you explain for us what the judges are looking for in terms of what makes a really good pipe band?
5: I guess the overall thing is that they're looking for a band that sounds all like one instrument. Most of what the piping is playing is unison. So you've got, you know, anywhere from, say, 15 to maybe 21 or 22 pipers all trying to play and sound like one. And then the accompaniment and sort of enhancement from the drum corps is also judged. So there's two piping judges who look after the piping. There's a drumming judge. And then there's a fourth judge who judges the whole band as an ensemble and just is listening for how seamlessly everything's integrated.
0: But, I mean, it's quite a complicated instrument too, isn't it? Because obviously you've got the sort of piping element, which, and forgive me because I'm not a piper, but I mean, that might be similar to something like a clarinet or a recorder, something like that. But you're also, you've got the pumping action to get the wind into the bag, which is, you're doing sort of several things at once.
5: Well, it's a very physical instrument, both in terms of kind of your endurance to actually play the things. But also, as you pointed out, the coordination of maintaining a steady pitch. You know, you're blowing into the bag, and then when you take a breath, your arm is squeezing the bag to keep the air pressure constant so that the pitch doesn't change. And really good players, you won't be able to tell if they're blowing or squeezing or transitioning between the two. You get one nice steady sound. And ideally, you want 15 to 21 people all doing that so that the tone is perfectly steady and tuneful.
0: And so let's just say if you weren't a very good player, is that where the sort of squeaky element can come in?
5: It can. It's, like I say, it's a very difficult instrument to play, and it's not one you can kind of just buy at the store and hire somebody to tune it for you. You know, a huge part of the challenge is actually producing a great sound and keeping all four reeds in each set of bagpipes in tune. There's a lot of tuning involved. Most competitive bands probably spend about an hour on the day of the competition tuning and preparing for a 4 to 7 minute event that they're playing.
0: And I mentioned right at the top of this, some people love the sound of the bagpipes. I'm one of them. Not everybody does love the sound of the bagpipes, though. We've had some discussions about it in the office today. How do you feel when you hear the pipes?
5: It's always grabbed me. I've always loved the sound of the bagpipes, and that's, I think, why my parents steered me towards a teacher, and I was very fortunate. There was a really strong piping culture on the west coast of Canada. A lot of piping runs in families. We have a lot of family members represented in the band. My wife, Bonnie, she's been playing in the band longer than I have, and our two sons are playing with us yesterday and the day before.
0: Pipe major Alan Bevan there from Vancouver, and congratulations to him. Welcome back to NewsHour. And as we've been hearing in the news while we've been on air, the Women's Africa Cup of Nations final has been underway in Morocco, Cameroon versus Malawi. Cameroon have made it to the final before, but not for years. Malawi, though, are the rookies. They've never even been to the WAFCON tournament before and are ranked 153rd in the world. Let's cross live to the BBC Sports Maz Farouki, who's watching the game in the Moroccan capital, Rabat. Maz, what's going on? Have we got a score?
6: We do. And if you're a Cameroon fan, it's a very pleasing score. 3-0 they lead Malawi with about 20 minutes to go of the 90 in this Women's Africa Cup of Nations final here in Rabat. And it has been a really accomplished and professional performance from Cameroon. We've talked all tournament about the Chiwenga sisters for Malawi. 9 goals between them. Well, they have been kept very, very quiet by this Cameroon side tonight. 2 goals for Marie Ngar, 1 for Naomi Eto in the first half. And they have been absolutely sublime. A word on Monique Ngoc, the holding midfielder. She is having a brilliant tournament. She's having a brilliant night. And their goalkeeper as well, Michaela Ibahina. Those are the two players, really, who have been the star of this Cameroon side at this tournament and have been the stars of this final as well, as they're looking likely now to lift their first ever Women's Africa Cup of Nations trophy.
0: Yes, Cameroon really does have the upper hand at the moment. But, I mean, it's fair to say, Maz, isn't it, that no one actually really expected these two teams to make it to the final.
6: 100%. We did not expect at all this to be the final lineup. I remember standing in the mix zone with a lot of the journalists after the semi-finals on Wednesday and saying, truth time, who here picked Cameroon and Malawi as our two sides? As you say, Malawi ranked 153rd in the world. Cameroon only got into this Women Africa Cup of Nations tournament when it was expanded from 12 teams to 16 teams at the end of last year. So they only got in as a lucky loser. So both these sides really not expecting to be in this position. But unfortunately tonight it just feels like it's a step too far for Malawi.
0: It does seem so. But you mentioned earlier, your line dropped out just a little bit, the two sisters, Tabitha and Temwa. I think it's Chiwenga, is that right? I mean, they've been fantastic.
6: Yes. They have. They've got 9 goals between them, 5 for Temwa, 4 for her older sister, Tabitha, who's the Malawi skipper as well. They have had so much pace throughout this Cup of Nations, but that's what's been really impressive about this Cameroon performance tonight. They have really analysed where Malawi have been dangerous in this tournament, and they've really been able to break down their play. Every time they get the ball forward, Malawi, they're trying to find the two Chiwenga sisters. They haven't been able to do so. And it just feels like this is Cameroon's time. They haven't been in this final for a decade. They've lost three previous Cup of Nations finals to Nigeria. But it looks like now in the next 15 minutes or so, they're going to be the side celebrating first time that they're going to have this name on this trophy. And of course, both these sides will be at the Women's World Cup in 10 months' time in Brazil as well.
0: Oh, that's something to look forward to. And very briefly, Maz, it does look as if there's a good turnout too in the crowd, which is very good to see.
6: Yes, not as good as if the hosts, Morocco, had been in this final, but certainly it has been an excellent atmosphere so far. But yeah, Cameroon, certainly the louder the fans.
0: Well done, Maz. Nice to speak to you. Maz Faruqi there. You're listening to NewsHour live from the BBC. I'm Rebecca Kesby. Now, China is opening up the first regular cargo route through the Arctic. China isn't an Arctic nation and has no direct access to Arctic waters. It will have to rely on Russia to allow it to use the Northern Sea Route. But what's making this new shipping route possible and desirable are two rather grim stories, because it's becoming a viable option because of climate change and warmer seas in the Arctic, until recently impassable even in the summer. And it's becoming an attractive proposition because of the continued tensions in the Persian Gulf and even the Red Sea. Let's get some more details with Malte Humpert there, founder of the US-based Arctic Institute. He joins us live. Malte, welcome to the programme. First of all, what's China hoping to get out of this?
7: Yeah, China is really the first nation to really standardize this Arctic shipping route, and I think China is looking to gain experience. They've done it for about 10 years now, but until now it was really just ad hoc one-off voyages, and now it's really the first time that they're putting in place a weekly schedule, which shows that the region is opening up, and you can at least for a few months out of the summer reliably send container ships through the Arctic now.
0: So will it really be cheaper though than going around Africa or through the Middle East? And what are some of the practical issues? Because it's still not a very easy option, is it, to take the northern route?
7: No, you're absolutely right. It's still not the Mediterranean or your local bathtub. The Arctic remains challenging, but I do think for niche operators, they are seeing the opportunity. And the latest calculations, latest studies suggest that it can be significantly cheaper now than going around the Southern Africa. With the Suez Canal being a risky option at the moment, I think the equation has kind of shifted a little bit in favor of the Arctic, especially if you don't need an icebreaker escort. And Sea Legend, the Chinese company that is trying it this summer, they have ice-capable container ships, and so they will not be requiring icebreaker escorts, and that keeps the costs down.
0: So we're obviously focusing on trade because they're talking about it being a cargo route, but does this also have a defensive element to it as well?
7: That is the next big question, right? You have the Arctic, which until a decade, two decades ago, was really frozen. It was really just the realm of nuclear submarines being under the ice, and now it is increasingly opening up. So you have NATO, the U.S. sending nuclear aircraft carriers into the Arctic several times now along the Norwegian coastline, NATO becoming increasingly involved, and China sending icebreakers into the Arctic. And of course, they are research icebreakers, but there's always the question of dual intent. Can those research buoys that measure ice extent and sea currents, can they be also used for measuring subsea infrastructure? So there's always that question, at what point does the Arctic become a new theater for the great power dynamics?
0: Mm. And I mentioned, obviously, climate change, warmer seas being one of the reasons that this is possible. But I mean, are there concerns that by using it as a shipping route, it could actually cause even more environmental damage and damage to wildlife that live in the Arctic, whales, polar bears, that sort of thing?
7: Oh, absolutely. I mean, whenever you introduce economic activity, industrial activity into an area that was previously largely off limits to that type of activity, you increase the hazard and the risk will definitely go up. And it's not just shipping, right? We have Russia drilling for oil and gas resources along the Northern Sea Route, and ships are used to transport that oil and gas. And I would probably argue that the risk is a little bit lower for container shipping. Yes, those vessels also use fuel, but they're not carrying thousands or hundreds of thousands of barrels of oil. And that's what Russia is doing at the moment, using the Northern Sea Route to export oil and gas.
0: And just briefly, you mentioned Russia there. China is going to be relying on the goodwill of Russia to allow this to happen in the first place. Could that be problematic?
7: Absolutely. And it's not just goodwill. I mean, Russia wants this shipping route to become developed because, of course, having an important shipping route historically has always been an important economic and geopolitical factor. And so Russia actually makes it quite accessible. There's permit structures in place. You can rent the icebreaker escorts. But of course, China has to deal with sanctioned Russian entities to make this happen.
0: Good to speak to you. Thank you so much for joining us live. That's Malte Humpert there, former founder of the US-based Arctic Institute. It's almost a week since a 7.4 magnitude earthquake hit Western Colombia, and the recovery effort continues. That's the sound of rubble being piled into buckets with a human chain formed to help clear the wreckage. 285 people are now known to have died. Almost 4,000 people were injured and over 100 are still missing. To add to the casualties, 100,000 people are now homeless as so many houses were damaged or destroyed. The city of Pereira was one of the worst affected. Tents and soup kitchens have been arranged by local charities to try to help, and ordinary civilians have also been pitching in to the rescue effort to help people trapped in the rubble. John Lopez is a street performer in Pereira. He entertains people stuck at red traffic lights by doing amazing tricks using spinning wooden tops, dancing them along a string. It is pretty impressive. That is what he was doing when the quake hit last Monday. And at that moment, John just dropped everything and ran to help dig people out of the rubble, recovering 44 people. Some survived, some sadly didn't. But he's been telling us about what happened with the help of our translator, NewsHour producer Maria Clara Montoya.
8: Primero que todo, mucho gusto. Mi nombre es John López. Soy artista de la ciudad de Pereira.
9: My name is John, and I'm a champion on spinning tops. I work generally at the traffic lights in my city in Pereira from 4 a.m. in the morning till 12 midday. I also have a small school where I help children to succeed in spinning tops, in the trompos, and other traditional Colombian games.
8: Sale de un tronco de madera.
9: Originally, the spinning tops are made out of wood, and they tend to have a metallic top. And to me, it looks a little bit like a fat carrot. Then this goes on a string. I wrap it and then I throw it and I put it in my hand and then it becomes like a boomerang. And that is what it makes the tricks beautiful.
8: Uno, me vuelvo un niño.
9: I become a child and others become children again, because this is an art that has been alive for over 4,000 years. I make it when I'm at the traffic lights, and I love it when people see my artistry.
0: So, John, can you take us to that moment and what you remember happening when the earthquake hit?
9: I was on my way to work. I was on my way to the traffic light. The earthquake started. Everything started moving, and somebody from nearby picked up my things and saved my things. And what I did was go straight away and try and help different people. In total, we've helped around 44 people. There were people who were maimed. There were people who were dead as well. Within our group, we managed to rescue 44 people. Some of them were alive and some others were dead. And in each building, there would be three or four people each time. This was up until I counted. After that, there were rescue teams that came and rescued even more people and people who were injured. Ever since then, we haven't stopped working. I haven't stopped working since then. I haven't been able to get proper sleep in the past few days. I'm finally resting a little bit.
0: Goodness me, John. I mean, that sounds really quite traumatic to be first experiencing the earthquake and then almost immediately trying to reach people who had been affected. I mean, did you have any equipment with you? How did you work to try to help people?
8: No, la verdad, no teníamos nada.
9: We had nothing at all. We had no equipment. the only thing that we had was gratitude because we were alive and we had my infectious energy. And I thought, if I'm here and God gave me the opportunity to be here, I should be helping. Tears come to my face when I think about these things because, well, I also have my own problems. I live out of what I make in the traffic lights, and I haven't been able to pay rent, for example, in the past few days. But when it all started happening, when the earthquake happened, I started gathering people. And the immediate feeling, what we could see around, was that people were calling for help, and you could hear these cries for help. And this is what moved us to try and rescue as many people as possible.
0: And people will have had terrible injuries. Quite an emotional scene, I should think.
9: To be honest, it was all daunting because I was hearing different voices and some of them were faint, and there were so many feelings and emotions when I was hearing all these voices. In the beginning, we had no helmets, but nothing scared us because it was many of us trying to help. But when the rescue teams finally made it to the scenes, they gave us torches and they gave us some tools. So we started to dig, and there was a big teamwork, and that was beautiful. We will dig, we will go through the rubble. It was five or six of us, got rubble out and try and help people. And it's beautiful because Colombia is united, and I'm part of a community that is getting food, that is getting things to try and help other people. My mom is telling me constantly that I should get some rest, but I just go and take 5-10 minute breaks. I sleep for 5 or 10 minutes, and then I've been able to come out again and try and help, because this is the most important thing to me right now, and I do it with love and I do it with care.
8: Y no solamente muy bonita, sino que
9: it's not just beautiful, but it's very sad, and I oftentimes find myself crying because this is a very heavy load. To see our brothers and sisters perishing, it's very difficult.
0: And obviously the rescue efforts do continue because there are still people missing, and you never know, the hope must continue that there are still survivors. Perhaps your work of entertaining people is what people will need again soon to bring some joy back to the streets. When do you think you'll be able to get back to work?
9: So I feel very tired, and obviously I'm not in the best mood, but I am also in need. So tomorrow I'm going to try. I'm going to try and see if I can make it.
0: That's John Lopez, their street performer in Pereira, one of those who helped to get to people in the rubble there. And our thanks to NewsHour's Maria Clara Montoya for the translation. And also thanks to the All Hands and Hearts charity for introducing us to John there. On the subject of earthquakes, there's an amazing story on the BBC website about one family that was caught up in the Venezuela earthquake, then moved to Colombia to stay with relatives to get away from it, and got caught up in that one too. That's on the website. You're with NewsHour live from the BBC. I'm Rebecca Kesby. For a week now, three families in the village of Kusra in the occupied West Bank have had their homes besieged by Israeli settlers who also cut off their electricity and water supply. On Wednesday, the Israeli Defence Forces tried unsuccessfully to remove the settlers. Kusra has faced a string of recent attacks, including the burning of a newly built mosque last month. More than 500,000 Israelis live in the occupied West Bank in settlements that are considered illegal under international law. Lou Eridi is originally from Kusra. He's now a US citizen living in the state of Ohio, but his brother still lives in the village, and he's been speaking to NewsHour's Paul Henley.
10: The mayor of Kusra made an arrangement with the IDF to bring his crew to fix the damage of the water line and the electricity. While I was watching live this morning in our time, I saw 7 to 10 settlers. They attacked the crew and the excavator while the IDF presence. They fled the scene and they were unable to fix the water line.
11: The IDF are part of law enforcement there. To be clear, they're supposed to help you and your brother, aren't they?
10: Yes, absolutely. The reason they are there to remove the settlers and give us safety and protection, but that's not what's happening on the ground. The settlers are walking freely between the IDF, and actually not only walking today, they were attacking the crew members in front of the IDF, and basically they did nothing to them. They just walked out, and I have it all documented on my phone, live on the cameras. They need to do more than staying idle in the area to remove the settlers. There are only 10 settlers in the area, while there is hundreds of soldiers staying there.
11: I know you've been in contact with the US Embassy in Israel, and they told you, not our jurisdiction, nothing we can do. But the US ambassador has been outspoken. He's called what's going on criminal and horrific. How do you react to that?
10: Yesterday, we received a call from a representative from the embassy, and he assured me that Mike Huckabee, our ambassador, when he learned that one of the houses is an American citizen, that he put it on his top priority, and he condemned the Israeli settlers and called them terrorists. And I really appreciate his efforts saying all of that, but I really want him to follow up and make sure that an action's happening on the ground.
11: It's a kind of anarchy. How do you react to what's happening?
10: It's insane. Well, I can't even believe it. I never crossed my mind this will happen where I built my house. It was peace, beautiful. I never had issues there until the last few months.
0: Louis Reedy speaking to NewsHour's Paul Henley there. Scientists have told the BBC they're increasingly concerned over a rise in social media influencers filming themselves swimming with sharks. Shark attacks on humans are incredibly rare, but at least three influencers have been bitten while trying to film the apex predators within the past year. Many are getting much too close, which could also stress the sharks with potentially dangerous circumstances for them. Shark experts are worried that these videos that often go viral could encourage others to try to get the same sort of shots. Will Vernon reports.
12: Back in April, just off the coast of Brazil,
13: we went diving with nurse sharks.
12: Tayani Dalazan describes a dive that went badly wrong.
13: Something that I thought was different is because they were on surface. There was a lot of them.
12: The lawyer and social media personality recalls how, after diving off the boat, she immediately felt something grab her leg.
13: The pressure and the pain was very strong, so it was very frightening.
12: After several seconds, the 2-metre nurse shark that bit Tayane let her go. She managed to reach the boat and was taken to hospital. Tayane posted the footage of the shark bite online, where it's since been viewed tens of millions of times.
13: Meaning, I wasn't there for social media. And if somebody wants to get close to a shark just for a photo, I think that's something that it shouldn't be done.
14: I'm holding a shark right now.
15: We're at a place called Compass.
16: Let's go swimming with sharks.
12: But many influencers are doing just that, and the numbers are growing.
17: I'm seeing these videos every single week now, and it is way, way more than it ever used to be.
12: Shark scientists like Dr. Christian Parton say they're increasingly concerned about the rise in social media videos showing people swimming too close to sharks, touching or even riding them.
17: Sharks can actually get really stressed out when you approach them. There's something in their bodies called glucocorticoids, and that's a stress hormone. So when animals are stressed out by humans, those glucocorticoid levels go up in their bodies, and that can lead to a weakened immune system, potentially aborting offspring that they have, but also they may, you know, die from that.
12: Researchers at the International Shark Attack File also told us they've seen a marked increase in the last 3 years of people being bitten trying to get footage with sharks. In February last year, a tourist in the Caribbean had both hands bitten off while trying to get a photograph of a bull shark from the shallows, according to local authorities. 2 months later, a snorkeler in Israel carrying a camera and a selfie stick was killed by sharks during a feeding frenzy. Some influencers have been filmed touching tiger sharks and even great whites.
17: I think it's incredibly risky. We're talking about shark species here that is a true apex predator. You wouldn't walk into the Serengeti and try and, you know, put your hand on the face of a lion.
2: I feel like sometimes some of the criticism is just derailing the conversation.
12: One of the best-known shark content creators is Ocean Ramsey, a 38-year-old former model who shot to fame after she was pictured swimming with one of the largest great white sharks ever seen. She often posts footage of herself touching sharks. She spoke to us from a boat in Hawaii, where she runs Dive with Ocean shark tours for paying customers.
2: My intent with all of my content has never been to gain views. It's to gain protection for sharks.
15: But many shark scientists have criticized you, haven't they, for getting so close to the sharks and touching them that they say is harmful to the sharks, that it causes them stress.
2: I'm not actually harming the shark. All of my work and what I share is respecting and observing from a distance.
15: But however, you're best known for touching the great whites and trying to ride their dorsal fins, aren't you?
2: They're not. That's a couple seconds over multiple decades of my career.
12: We spoke to several content creators who all denied being motivated by social media views, clicks, or revenue, and insisted they were supporting conservation or attempting to change public perceptions of sharks. But the warning from experts is clear. Getting that perfect pick could come at a painful price.
0: Will Vernon reporting. Just before we go, Cameroon have just won the Women's Africa Cup of Nations 4-0 against Malawi. Congratulations to Cameroon. Commiserations to Malawi. That's it for this edition of NewsHour.
18: 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We're the programme that looks at the numbers in the news, life, and the potential effect of US aid cuts. And I'm Lizzie McNeil. Remember that time Elon Musk was head of a task force named after a meme whose aim was to end...
19: The sheer amount of waste and fraud in the government.
18: One of the spending areas that Doge focused on was the amount of money the US spent on foreign aid. Aid programs were scaled back or cancelled around the world, and USAID, the United States' main government agency for international development, was dismantled, with its remaining programs moving under the State Department. Now, we're still not exactly sure how big the cuts will end up being, but researchers have estimated that by 2029, the reduction in US health aid could range from around 1% in countries such as Honduras to as much as 82% in Senegal. And this is something that researchers say could have a significant human impact. One paper published in The Lancet estimated that more than 14 million additional deaths could occur by 2030 if US aid cuts continued, a claim that Elon Musk strongly disagrees with. As he said here in an interview with The Economist,
20: zero people died because of Doge. Zero.
18: So, who is right? We spoke to Dr. Hannah Ritchie, deputy editor of Our World in Data, senior researcher at the University of Oxford and friend of the programme, to try and work out what we can and can't say about the potential consequences of these cuts. We started by asking how much money the US was putting into foreign aid in the first place.
21: The best data we have on this internationally is from 2023. And in 2023, the US contributed around $62 billion. That was around one third of the global foreign aid budget. So the US is the largest single contributor to that budget, or was before these cuts.
18: Now, do not forget that the US is a very wealthy country. Although their contributions dwarfed other nations, if you look at the proportion of how much of their national income they spent, then they're not the top of the table.
21: So if you look at it as a share of gross national income, in 2023, it was about 0.24%. When you compare that to other high-income countries, that's pretty low. So in Germany in the same year, it was about 0.8%. In the UK, we were giving at that point 0.6%. Norway was giving 1.1%.
18: Now, it is important to say here that the US isn't the only one cutting their foreign aid budget over recent years.
21: I'd say the majority of countries in Europe, actually the UK has announced budget cuts, Germany has announced budget cuts.
18: But how much can we trust any of the numbers going around about how many lives might be lost due to those cuts? Well, it's difficult. It's difficult even calculating how many lives have been saved by these programmes. And this is partly because USAID and all foreign aid doesn't just target one thing in one place. It's used for lots of different interventions and projects around the world.
21: The best analysis we found was from researchers called Charles Kenny and Justin Sandifer from the Centre for Global Development. What they frame as their preferred estimate was that in recent years, US aid has saved around 3.3 million lives per year. But what they stress in those estimates is that that ranges from a kind of lower estimate of 2.3 to 5.6, right? So more than a twofold difference. And I think there are a couple of key reasons why it's really quite hard to estimate this. First is that they focus very much on these health programs, HIV, malaria, vaccine delivery. There are other programs that the US aid has delivered which will have health benefits, right? There are health benefits to water and sanitation. There are health benefits to nutrition. Those weren't quantified in this analysis, but you can credibly say that they could save lives in some way. So that's one reason. Another is that the underlying data is very, very poor and very, very patchy. So for context, some of the kind of poorest countries in the world, only around 10% of deaths actually have official registration. And then the final one, and actually why estimates sometimes differ, is that there is a difference between what we would call a gross estimate and a net estimate. And a gross estimate is basically saying how many lives did this delivery of this funding save? And then the net estimate is basically how many people would have died if that funding didn't exist.
1: Now that might sound like the same thing, but it's not. It might seem reasonable to say, well, this program prevented this many deaths, so without it, you could expect the same number to die, right? Well, no, that's not how life tends to work.
21: And that's because in the absence of the US delivering that funding, it's credible that something else in that system would have happened. Another donor might have stepped in. The government might have allocated more money to HIV or malaria. There are a number of reasons why other things would have shifted in that system, which meant that not the same number of lives would have been costed as were saved from that funding.
1: We're basically looking at a whole host of maybes and what ifs, and those uncertainties become even bigger when we try to project forward and ask how many deaths might occur after the cuts. And that brings us to the Lancet study, which estimated that more than 14 million additional deaths could occur by 2030 if the cuts continued.
21: They basically looked at several decades of data across more than 100 countries and looked at the relationship of how much US aid was delivered per person and what happened to health outcomes in that country. Did deaths go up or down? By what diseases and what age groups? So they tried to look at this relationship between delivery of US aid and what happened to health outcomes.
1: But here's the problem. During those two decades, lots of other things were changing too. Incomes rose, economies changed, education became more accessible, and all of those things can improve health. So how do you disentangle which improvements were actually caused by USAID?
21: They tried to isolate US aid and health outcomes. I think it's just very, very hard to really properly control for all of that, but that's what they did. And then they basically found this relationship. And this relationship said the more US aid per person a country was given, the better their health outcomes. And they basically measured how strong that relationship was for different diseases. And then said, if we project that into the future, taking away that aid, you would then expect perhaps the opposite effect on health outcomes with the lack of that aid.
1: But there are a few issues, and one of them is the poor or unreliable data that we mentioned earlier. The other?
21: There are reasons why US aid might be delivered in a particular setting. Maybe there is a particular crisis there. There are decisions about where aid goes, maybe based on where they think an economy can do the most good with that money, right? Where there's health infrastructure so that these programs can be delivered. So there are other compounding reasons that make that relationship quite complicated.
1: These projections also assume that once the American funding is gone, nothing will step into the gap left behind.
21: And I just don't think that's realistic.
1: But just as the Lancet figure might never come to pass, Elon Musk's assertion that no one has died is extremely unlikely to be true. Already, journalists are reporting deaths that appear to be linked to agencies running out of funds for things like mosquito nets or petrol for ambulances. It's this knock-on chain of events during the confusion that makes it impossible to say that no one has died or will die.
21: I think there have been deaths from cuts in US aid. These programmes have delivered genuinely life-saving interventions. We know that there has been a significant decline in delivery of HIV treatments. There has been significant decline in the number of vaccines delivered. These all save lives. It's very, very hard for us to quantify, especially with data gaps that are there, exactly how many lives have been lost as a result of these cuts. But I definitely do not think the answer is zero.
1: Thanks to Dr. Hannah Ritchie. And that is all we have time for this week. Please do keep your questions and your comments coming in to moreorless@bbc.co.uk. Until next week, goodbye. G-U-I-A-N-F.
3: Oh, that's my beautiful country. 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

0: On The Voice of Guyana, it's now time for Information for Nation Building. This program serves to bring you updates on the work and initiatives being undertaken by the government of Guyana.
1: Guyana is once again hosting the annual General Assembly of the Caribbean Broadcasting Union. This regional gathering will take place within a number of days, filled with activities in relation to the future of broadcasting. And as you know, we are celebrating 57 years as a Caribbean Broadcasting Union. And to tell us more about what will be happening, let us have that conversation with our CEO, Mr. Nia Subban, and our DCO, Ms. Michelle Abraham Ali.
2: I've been a director, I think, three to four years. And in that time, there have always been a request for Guyana to host, especially the last 4 years or so. There have been this constant request, can Guyana host? But by then, they would have already had their host lined up. So last year, I can tell you, there were so many of my directors saying, yes, can we host? Can Guyana host? Can Guyana host? And I'm saying that to say because there's a lot of expectations. All of the good things they've heard about Guyana, the things that they would have seen, they want to come and experience that themselves, not just for the conference, but the country and what the country represents and where we are leading in, on many issues, agriculture, climate change, and so many other things that we are leading on. So there's that buzz, there's that excitement. I recall when we had the launch here and we shared the video with them, there was so much excitement.
3: When delegates arrive for a delegate store, we are going to give them a little taste of our city, some of our local foods, and of course our landmarks. And then we're going to be taking them up the highway. We're going to the Madawini Villas. That's on Sunday. In the morning, there's going to be a meeting of the directors of the Caribbean Broadcasting Union. Of course, our CEO of NCN, Nia Subban, is one of the CBU directors and will be participating in that meeting. They will be looking, of course, at the program for the CBU for the year ahead. And then on Monday, it's the official delegate store, and we also want to give them an experience of what it is that we do here at NCN. So they're going to be touring the state media, but specifically NCN. On Tuesday, there is going to be the plenary session at the Arthur Chung Conference Center, and of course that's open to just the delegates having registered with the CBU. And then in the evening, so it's a little different this year around, that's when the opening ceremony will take place at the Arthur Chung Conference Center. On Wednesday, it will be the conference day officially. It is open to the delegates and our local media. They're invited to register and to participate. And we're expecting over 100 attendees. The Honorable Minister, who is also the chair of the LOC, Kwame McCoy, will be presenting at that conference. And then in the evening of Wednesday, the 19th of August, we have the 37th edition of the Caribbean Media Awards.
2: So the awards is something that all of the CBU members look forward to. The young journalists, even the more seasoned journalists, they look forward to this. And we won this in 2024?
4: Yes.
2: When I was in Belize, we won that for Best Magazine Program. I think NCN has 19 nominations this in 2026. But Guyana as a whole, I think Guyana has 37 or something about nominations.
4: Fantastic.
2: But that's out of maybe 600 and something, right? So His Excellency President Dr. Mohamed Irfan Ali is expected to address the opening. And the theme for this year's conference is media and AI. And you're seeing that transformation. You're seeing that transition as well. So I think that'd be very, very interesting to him setting the tone for the use of AI, how AI can be used, and how the media can be able to be able to incorporate AI. Many of them are already doing that, but for me, it will be interesting to hear from the participants in their conference, in the discussion aspects of the conference, and how we can chart a way forward, and how CBU can be that conduit to be able to provide whatever assistance can be provided, whatever training can be provided, so the media itself can benefit from the evolving technology.

0: On Friday, August 14, 2026, the government provided an update on Guyana's El Niño situation and ongoing energy challenges. The session highlighted impacts on local water resources, agriculture, and communities, alongside action steps to meet rising power demands and improve grid reliability. Let's listen now to the opening remarks, which was delivered by Prime Minister the Honorable Brigadier Retired Mark Phillips, followed by a presentation from Minister Diodat Indar.
1: As promised, on any major event or activity in the country, we will engage the media. And today's engagement, we want to talk about energy, especially during this period. As you know, end of July, running straight into September, October is the usual dry season in Guyana. But because of the El Niño, southern oscillation, there's a phenomenon that results in unusual weather patterns throughout the world. And as it relates to Guyana, we will, and we are, as a matter of fact, already enduring an unusual dry season. Right, temperatures a bit high, be no rainfall or little rainfall during this period, and the demand for energy, especially electricity, would normally go up. So we have reached an unusual peak in demand for electricity, and that unusual peak has caused us to devise a plan to ensure reliable supply of electricity, right, and also at the same time creating the necessary reserves to not only provide for households but also for the business sector, the industrial sector in Guyana. So I'll ask Minister Indar to start the briefing, outline the situation or the problem that we are enduring now, and go into our plans to address these problem areas. Over to you, Minister Indar.
2: Thank you very much, Honorable Prime Minister, and thank you all for coming at the short notice. So, right now, as at last night and the night before, we saw the grid, which is the Demerara Integrated Connected System, Borbis Integrated DBIS. We saw that recorded a demand of 242.64 megawatts. It's the highest we have had since the grid was formed. Last year, we saw a demand peak of 221 megawatts. So in a single year, it rose by 21.6 megawatts, which is a significant swing in demand. Based on the look ahead from the planners at the Guyana Power and Light, the expectation that this will continue to grow somewhere in the vicinity around 200.

we are monitoring this by the hour. We expect it to increase to 266 megawatts. Now, the increase is due to, one, the weather, the hotness of the temperature, increase housing activities in the country. As you know, there's a massive amplified housing drive, and there's a lot of customers that are now on the grid, far more than before. I'll go into that just now. Commercial operations as well as industrial customers. So just to give you a flavor of what we're talking about in terms of the number of customers. In 2020, when we took government, the customer base at GPL was 204,000. As at the end of July, actually as of yesterday, we checked the customer base, it's 250,000. An increase of about 45,000 customers on the grid over the past couple of years. So in a single, in 7 months, from the end of 2025 to August, sorry, to July month end, in that 7 months, 5,000 customers went onto the grid. Just in that short period here. I have to tell you the speed of what the demand is on the grid. A point to note, in 2020, when we took government, we had 204,000 customers. The peak demand then was 125 megawatts. Now it's 242.6 and counting, literally doubled in the period of agreement. Literally doubled the demand on the grid. So those are the facts that are recorded on the data capture systems at GPL. Please allow me to go through the individual regions of the country, what is happening. I wanted to give you a flavor of what's happening in the country. So in Region 2, let's start in Region 2, which is off-grid. It's not on the DBIS, but there's a separate grid in Region 2. The demand in 2025 was 8 megawatts. The demand now is 12.5 megawatts. It grew by 4.5 megawatts. That's a significant growth in Region 2. We have, in Region 2, enough capacity to deal with that. We have 17 megawatts of installed engines, and we have 5 megawatts of battery associated with the solar farm. So in total, we have about 22 megawatts in Region 2. So we can deal with the demand there. So we don't have a problem there at this point. Region 3, which is the Essequibo Islands, West Demerara, it's part of the DBIS system. So I'll explain to you. So Vredenhoek Power Plant have 26.1 megawatts of generation there. We have never had a problem in Region 3 when it comes to power generation. We have seen now that the demand has moved from around 26 megawatts to 41 megawatts. A significant jump. About 15 megawatts. So between Vredenhoek Power Plant and the substation there, and Kingston Power Plant and the substation there, there's a line across the river, a cable that we have. From time to time, you will read in the news when people pull the cable, they drop anchor on the cable. A couple of years ago, a ship dropped an anchor and cut the cable. We had to put it together. Took us some time. So whenever there's a shortfall in Region 2, in Region 3, power is transmitted from Kingston to Vredenhoek and distributed. If there's a shortfall over in the Georgetown area, East Bank and so on, and they have excess in Region 3, the power comes over as well. But it only transmits around 7 megawatts because of the amount of damaging and splicing to that cable in the past. Two nights ago, that 7 megawatts that we normally would transmit bulk power of 7 megawatts because the risk of what we call the thermal limit of the cable has transmitted 15 megawatts, an additional 8 megawatts, just to deal with the power demand in Region 3. So we have an issue with that cable where we can't put so much, because when power moves through, when the current moves through these cables, they're armored cables, but they got a lot of wire.

0: inside of them and coals and so on. And the heat of moving bulk power additional to what it is, the safe limit, can literally fry that cable and create more problems for us. Because you will not be able to satisfy the demand in Region 3 if anything is wrong with that cable. As I said, they only have 26.1 megawatts of generators at Vidano, and the demand, the peak demand over there is 41 megawatts now. So there's a problem. Now, let me just tell you what we're doing with that. We're going to run a second cable from Princess Street to Vidano. We're going to start that in the new week. Right, we'll lay it on the river floor, so take 7 megawatts over there, so we can able to balance the load in Region 3. I want to come now to, before I come to Region 4, we have a contract that we signed at the end of 2025 to do a new cable to replace this one. The same cable that moves power, because it literally rests on the river floor, and because of that, we can't dredge the river, because it literally is a bar there. The cable is a bar there. So we have gone into contract to put a cable under the river 25 meters down, so that we can dredge after that cable is going to install the bore on it, the bore for 25 meters depth. We can have about 180 megawatts moving through that. It was designed for that. We are still working that out with the contractor. We might get a little less because of the heat transfer and the soil there. But we have a contract right now being actively executed to go 25 meters down so that we can move more power, about 180 megawatts. So from gas to energy, they have a line coming across the river that we built. Now power can come to Vidanoop through that line to Kingston and distribute to the rest of the grid. That is creating a ring distribution system of the power. And that is something we never had in the past. So that contract is actively being executed, but the immediate intervention will be the cable from Princess Street to Vidanoop to deal with the power there. Because we don't want to go to load shedding because we don't have the generation capacity. The generation capacity is on this one side of the river, and the demand has increased on the other side of the river. Now, I want to go to Region 4 now. Let's start with the East Coast area. So there's a feeder that moves. The feeder, when I say a feeder, is a 13.8 kV lines that moves the power, and then it goes into the house or the businesses. That's when I say the word feeder, that is what I mean. So there's a feeder, which we call the F2 feeder, that moves from Sophia, and it goes to Ogle till up to Success. And then it has, that will be south of the railway embankment on the same line. That feeder is designed to carry about 8 to 9 megawatts of power. The night before, we did some work yesterday. The night before, they had 3 to 4 trips on the feeder. It's not a generation issue. If the feeder is designed to carry 8 to 9 megawatts and the demand in the area has gone beyond that, the heat in the line causes it to trip. So it's not a generation issue. The line can't take the amount of power that is demanded in the area. So it trips. So people get 3-4 outage in within the peak period. The peak period for GPL, we recognize between 7 p.m. to 9 p.m. That is when everybody put on their light, the AC, bars are open, everything, you know, is happening. So that is when the peak happens, and you got a lot of trip there. So yesterday, we offloaded some of the power from that onto another feeder to take it in. So we actually split it, the load, so that you don't get the trip. We reduce the temperature on the feeder that is going to Ogle Success area and the railway embankment area. Now, there's another problem in the main Georgetown area. So, New Georgetown substation, which is where the Eagle roundabout is, there's a substation there. That substation receives 70 megawatts now from the PowerShip 2. So it goes there, and then it distributes all over with a different distribution line to take power up Lee's Bank in Georgetown area, some of East Coast and so on. Right? So that substation there, we have to do some work there, because some of the feeders that are going to Eccles area, more Horstelling going down, that's it, sometimes they trip a lot too. So we have to do some changes to that substation, and it will take about 8 hours to do, because there's a lot of work to deal with all of the new panels, the switch gear and so on. We have to change out to make sure that we can receive this power and distribute it properly. So I think Sunday we will do that.
1: Sunday
0: we will do that work to upgrade that substation to deal with the bulk power that is coming into it to distribute it. Further on the East Bank, we have the similar issue as was happening in Ogle. Gardner Veden power plant takes power straight up to Timiri, Kurukuru area, straight up the Linden Suzdike Highway. So that line that takes the power up, again, it has reached its we call the thermal limit. The rose feeders are designed to take about 8 to 9 megawatts. And because more demand is happening on that side, a lot of shore bases, industrial development, new housing scheme, people have warehousing, all kind of things, development is happening on that one side, you find that line trips a lot. So what we are doing there is that we have contracted, that is one of the priority feeders. There's no other one where we can offload some of the power to. There's no other feeder running in parallel to it. There's not. As they have on the Ogle, we could have taken off some of the power. That side don't have that. So we're building another parallel feeder to take off some of the load from that line. Last night, we only took off one industrial customer from that area, and the voltage was stabilized. They had no trip. One big customer that uses 1 to 1.5 megawatts of power. We just took them off during the peak, and the line was stable. They didn't have no trip on it. So clearly, there are some large customers on the grid that are using the power simply because GPL produces and sell power at a subsidized rate because of fuel. And if persons were to go do self-generation, they will have to incur the cost of fuel, and it will be more expensive for them. So a lot of the big industrial customers on the grid. So that is on the East Bank side. So we have that feeder is going to be constructed. It'll take about 3 months. So we build it in stages and keep offloading the power in phases so that it can reduce the amount of power going to that side. Region 5, there is a line that takes power to Barbies and brings power back as well too. We have a 36 megawatt ship in the Barbies River at Everton there. So that line, we call it the L21 in GPL. It moves power to Barbies. That line there moves over 25 megawatts. It was built years ago, since in the 70s. We are now building a completely new line going up there from Eccles by Goodfellow-Acting area. We are building a 230,000 volts line from there straight up to Barbies, a place called Williamsburg. That project is currently being executed by two international companies, Power China and Kalapataru. They are building that line. So we are building a new line there. But because that line is now moving 25 megawatts of power, if a machine passes around it, trips it. It doesn't even have to touch it. If a machine is cleaning a drain, a contract is somewhere down there, and they swing the machine near the magnetic field of the line, it trips the line. And once it trips the line and moving 25 megawatts of power, sometimes you've got major outages and disruptions. So we are dealing with the Region 5 aspect to move the line there too. And they will have some drop-off at Trafalgar, where we have a substation. We will have different 69 line move in to bring down the power into the communities. Now, in Region 6, over the past couple days, we'll have significant amount of voltage fluctuation. So much so that it affects the water wells that we have up there too. So persons were getting voltage problems, fluctuation. And because of that, the water plants them shut down to protect itself from damage. So they were out of water a couple of days. Last night, a couple of interventions was made. One is that we took off two customers from the line again to big customers, and the voltage has stabilized itself. Two massive customers came up. We had to take them off during the peak to make sure that the voltage is stabilized. Tomorrow, we'll send two more engines. Before we go to what we're doing in terms of boosting the generation, in Region 6, at Cane Field is a substation. The substation have a cable about 2,000 feet long, an armored cable, a fat cable, that moves the power from the substation, transfer it into the feeder lines. Because of the demand in Barbies, the cable, it gets hot, and it trips. Because of the amount of power that is needed in Region 6, it shuts off. So what we tend to do is bring power from Skeleton, 10 megawatts, to 12 megawatts between there, and Cane Field, and we push it. So in the middle, at Belvedere, in that vicinity there, the voltage tends to drop. So we are going to take up 2.2 megawatts of power. Two generators will go up there over the weekend, and we're going to hook it up directly to the feeders to offset the amount of power coming through that single cable. It's a single point of failure. And that would be able to deal with the voltage fluctuation in a way that you don't have the level of fluctuation that you have now. So Region 6, in terms of the water too, that they had some problems, GWI sent up a pump there to at least Letlhakenny area to make sure that they have water as well too. But the plants are back up as of last night because the power has stabilized. So that's for Region 6. Now, there was a generator located at Cane Field, a Hyundai generator for 4.5 megawatts that suffered a turbocharger issue. We have ordered the part, and in 3 weeks' time, we should be able to get that turbocharger up back and that engine up back so that you can add further to the stabilization of the voltage on that line that is moving to Crabwood Creek. Now, I want to talk a little about the generation. So right now, we have a demand of 242.64, and as of this morning, we have a reliable generation of 256 megawatts. That's the reliable generation as of this morning. We will have, let me just go through the couple that we have. We will have another engine from Gardner of Eden coming in at 9.3 megawatts. What time you'll get that?
1: Over the
0: weekend.
1: Monday.
0: By Monday. So by Monday, we should have 265 megawatts. By the end of August, we have three more interventions that can bring the 4.5 megawatts Hyundai back in place in 3 weeks' time. The part will be here. We'll put it on turbocharger. We will have another 5.5 megawatts in another 4 weeks. It's an engine that is currently being under major overhaul that will get finished. And then the power ship also have another 5 megawatts of power that will be coming online before the end of August. So at the end of August, we will have 280.3 megawatts of power. So if the power continued to rise as we expect it to be, the power demand continued to rise, we expect it to be in September and October, at least we will have 280 megawatts. We expect it to go somewhere around 266, as I mentioned earlier, 266 megawatts during this period. Now, there are some decisions that the government has made, cabinet, for conservancy purposes. So there's some decisions that the cabinet has made to deal with the demand side as well as conservative initiatives for power usage. The first one is that all government buildings in the afternoon or when people finish working, they got to take off the internal lights and the ACs and so on. A circular will be issued to every permanent secretary to ensure their ministries comply. From time to time, people leave on AC, they leave on the lights and so just. You know, burning energy that is not necessary. So we are enforcing that from the government. So we're starting there, all government buildings. The second thing that we found when we did a check is that we have put in a number of grounds across the country with massive floodlights. And sometimes they are on during the peak hours, and nobody is using the ground. So we're working with the Ministry of Youth, Sport and Culture to take those off, because there's no event on the ground. The lights are just on, and it's just taking up the usage of energy on the grid. So that is, and that's a major part of the demand side that we're dealing with, to bring down the demand on the grid. There are some large customers that we have asked them to come off the grid that have self-generating capacity to come off the grid during the peak, so that we can have a stable grid and it's not running on, you know, on at the engines are not running on the max capacity, because sometimes when they run on the max capacity, some of these engines that we have in the system, they're old and they kind of back down. We are also asking the general public to look into ways in which they can conserve the uses of energy. If they have lights that they're not used, unnecessary equipment that is being used that are not, you know, critical to them, and any other thing that they can do in the household or in their businesses to reduce their own bill. And by reducing their own bill, they will reduce the demand on the grid. So we're asking the general public to just to be aware that we have a hot season, the grid is taxed at the point where, you know, it's literally, you know, at the highest on record, and we are asking the general public to look into conservancy initiatives. At the end of the year, myself and Prime Minister have gotten the commitment from Linsaica, the gas-to-energy contractor, that we will get one of the turbines that will generate 57 megawatts of power. So that will also add to what we are doing in terms of power generation. Just to make another point, that since we come into office from 2020 to now, we have added 196 megawatts of additional power, right, from what we got when we came in 2020. We have added 196 megawatts of power. So Bartica has an available capacity of 5.3 megawatts, and the demand there is 3.6 megawatts. So we are good in Bartica. We have installed another engine there of 2.2 megawatts. So that will take us to a generative capacity of 7.5 megawatts in Bartica. And they only use about 3.6. So they are okay in Bartica. Region in Letem, they are okay in Letem in terms of generative capacity. In Madia, in the township of Madia, they are okay there with generative capacity. In Kwakwani, the same thing, they are okay with generative capacity. Mabaruma, Port Kaichuma, Machu's Ridge, they all have capacity that are more than the demand of those communities. And we continue to add more generative capacity to the areas that we see that the demand is growing. Now, we have a peculiar problem in Region 10. Region 10, Boosai is a generation company that provides power to the Mackenzie and the Wisme area. Two nights ago, we saw the peak reach 15.1 megawatts. And Boosai only gives us generation of over 14.1 megawatts. So we were short on generation there. So the only place that we're short on generation is in 10. Now, what there's a phenomenon that is happening in Region 10 driven by economic activity where the sawmillers go and set up there. So right now they have, we counted them, and we met with them yesterday, and we'll meet with them after this press conference. They have 32 sawmills set up in Region 10. And those 32 sawmills use mostly wood miser to cut the wood. And they use a high-speed motor. And the high-speed motor, it uses a lot of power. And that has added to the demand significantly in Linden. So we met with them yesterday, and we have asked them to operate during the hours. So Linden have two peak during the day, between 1 to 3 o'clock in the day, 8 p.m. during the day. There's the peak then. And then in the night as well, between 7 to 9, there's another peak. So they have two times in the day that they see the demand spikes to the highest level. So they have been asked to work between 10 p.m. to 6 a.m. That is when people turn off the lights, the shops are closed down, and the demand drops. At least they can kick in their thing and they won't tax the grid further than it's already overtaxed at this point. So there are a couple of things that we're doing. One, some of the sawmillers have one connection for the business as well as the household. So we are detaching those to make sure that the house have power. Because if they take off the power during the day, they mean the business, the sawmiller's business will be out of power and their house will be out of power because one connection. We are trying to detach those so that you have a household meter and you have a commercial meter. Because in Linden, we don't have an industrial tariff. We have a household tariff of $5 per kilowatt hour and a commercial tariff for 12 Guyanese dollars, which is far, maybe one-fifth of what people pay on the grid in Georgetown. One-fifth of the price, which is 12 Guyanese dollars. So I guess that because of that incentive, a lot of the sawmills set up in Linden. So we're working with that with the sawmills. We're also engaging BOSAI to add an additional 3 megawatts of power to that grid deal. Immediately, we are engaging them. The conversation is ongoing. So just to explain how the sawmills are scattered, so there's 24 of them on the Mackenzie side, which is managed by the Linden Electrification Company Incorporated, LECI. And on the Wisma side, they have the co-op that manages 8 of the sawmills. They collect the funds from 8 of the sawmills. So we're working with them to resolve this matter. So in Linden also, we have a number of solar grids that we contracted some time ago. We should get one of them. So there's 15 megawatts of solar that is for the Linden under the Geisol project. It was 8 in Region 2, it was 10 in Region 6, and 15 in Linden. So we have one of the solar farm at Dakaura for 3 megawatts. That should finish by the end of the year. We have one at Block 37. That should finish by the end of the year too. Right? That is 4 megawatts. So we should have 7 megawatts of solar power adding to the grid on that one side by the end of the year. In Retrieve, we have a plant there, solar plant is going to go up for 8 megawatts. That will go into first quarter next year. So there is plans to deal with every aspect of generation across the country and the off-grid and the off-grid systems that we have at the various townships and so on. And every one of them are being addressed. Now, I just want to give you a couple more things before we go into the question side. I didn't know, I spoke about Region 2. Started with Region 2. So, you would see from time to time that we are building out a new backbone for the electrical system. So, right now we have under active contract and execution 425 kilometers of what we call the 13.8 feeder lines. Right? We have 425 kilometers is under contract and is being executed. So that is a significant amount. In Barbie's area, from Williamsburg Strait to New Amsterdam, from Kurukuru End to Annandale Housing Scheme, in that area, what is the name of the place?
1: Blygaval?
0: How do you pronounce the place? Blygaval?
1: Baijival.
0: So from Kurukuru End to Baijival, and then we have in Region 3, which we call Zone 3, we have from Wales till to Parika and in the islands Legwan and Wakenup. So the 425 is throughout the entire grid to build back most of these old transmission lines. Now, over the course of the most recent history, we have done a lot of maintenance work. Where's the maintenance pipe? So you would see a lot of notice going out where we do a lot of maintenance. And I just wanted to give you a flavor of the amount of maintenance is going on in this grid. So just on the transformers alone, we have changed out about 1,000 transformers. That is the transformers on the grid. We've changed out about 1,000.
2: For this year.
0: For this year alone. That's a single year. In network extension, about 104 kilometers of extension of networks. Changing out of component parts like conductors and so on is over 55 kilometers of it we have done. Jumpers, which is the, there's a component part on the feed as well, over 105 kilometers of it. So we have done significant amount of work on maintenance of the grid. But what is happening now is because the overall demand is raising, it is putting pressure, and the thermal limits of some of these feeders are causing these trips. We have on active duty, 24-hour service. We have three shifts. We have 81 teams of emergency response contractors. So that if anything happens, we have contractors spread out across the country to address these issues.
3: You have been listening to an update on Guyana's El Nino situation and ongoing energy challenges, featuring Prime Minister Brigadier Retired Mark Phillips and Minister Deodat Indar detailing measures to safeguard our water resources, agriculture, and power sector.

0: Residents of Port Joint Village, West Bank, Demerara, met with President Dr. Mohamed Irfan Ali during a public consultation on the government's Model Village Initiative. The engagement formed part of the government's nationwide consultations aimed at transforming communities through improved infrastructure, housing, healthcare, recreation, and economic opportunities. We now bring you highlights from the consultation.
1: This approach of people-led development. From the inception, we wanted people to be part of the design and people to be part of prioritizing the needs of the community. And because of that consultation, we were able to know that this market had to be different, because this market is an everyday market. And that this market must present additional economic opportunities. That is why you will see in this market, there's a full food court where that will be open 7 days per week, all day and into the evening. So that persons will know that they can stop here and be part of a food court. You will see that there is a farmer's market integrated. And that is because you have neighboring villages that are farming villages. So we want them also to be integrated in what you are doing. We then have areas that are more like, that you don't have to bother about the weather. You can sell your clothing and other valuable stuff right here in the market all day, all week, every day, every hour. Important to all of this, a market must be able to create an environment where people will come, because more people who come to shop, more opportunities for the vendors. So the market is about creating opportunities for people to come. How do we have cultural shows on the weekend? This building will accommodate cultural shows. It will accommodate events that will draw people to the market. And that is what we want. We want people to be able to come to the market. Just like Lenora, when we started the Friday night market, people were skeptical. Today, people are driving from all around the country, Georgetown, all over, to come to experience the Friday night markets. So it has created an ecosystem around it. Same with this. We want people to come to this market because this market will have the best local food in all of Guyana. You want the best cook-up, the best metamji, the best roti and curry. You come to this market and you know you can get it. There is no other market that you can go outside of the Stabroek market that you know historically that you have the local cooking shops. So the market must tell a story. The market must be culturally in tune with what the society represents. It must hold tradition. So I want you to see this market as something bigger than the building. It's about you. It's about the people. It's about economics. It's about creating and enabling a social environment that will stimulate growth, stimulate spending, and stimulate the relationship between vendors and consumers. Secondly, we want this community, and of course, all the communities around here, to have the opportunity also to be part of the transformation that is taking place. And that transformation will include, of course, new highways, new roadways, new housing development, all of which is coming to this region. When you look at between Wales to Lenora, you're talking about 30,000 new homes that will be built in this region in the next 5 years. 30,000 new families, new opportunities for business. And that is what we will be driving in the coming months and years. So today, we just wanted to present this to you. We know that you were in a part of this from the beginning. But I also did not want to come here and have you not have the opportunity to address any personal issues you may have. So we have here member of staff of all the agencies. And if you have any personal issues, we want you to raise those issues with the members of staff, because tonight they will collate all of that. They will send it to Minister Indar. And tonight, I will be going through every one of those issues that has been assigned to them. That is how we do it. And within 48 hours, you'll be getting emails and phone call about those issues that you raise. Are we together? I also don't want to leave here without giving some of you the opportunity to tell me of some of the challenges you have in the community and some of the things you want us to address from the community level. So all the personal stuff, you'll go over there. And now for all the community stuff, community challenges, community issues, community ideas that you want to raise with us, please do use this opportunity to do that now. Thank you very much.
2: Presence of His Excellency, our President, and Son of the Soil, Son of Region 3, Pojoyne residents, are you excited today? I think this represents a significant investment in the community. As you know, markets are a key economic driver. And His Excellency, when we were discussing the plans and listening to what we want to do in the different communities, thought about Pojoyne as a key community that we can make an investment and impact. And I'll tell you what market does for communities and for residents and for our country. It's an environment that creates an economic hub, where people can meet, exchange goods, service, meet friends, communicate, among many other things, network. So this is not just an investment in a market as an economic driver, but that's significant, but it's also an investment in you, the people who are here and living here, that gives you the opportunity to be able to grow and to earn and to support your families. So I want to say today is a significant day for us in the Ministry of Local Government, for the government of Guyana, and for you, the residents of Pojoyne. So what I'll do today, my simple task is to take you through what the market will be like, and I'll ask Angie if you could help me with the slides. So you see a nice edifice and structure here, and what we did before we did all this here, and you've seen this representation, is that there was consultation among the vendors and among persons from the community to say, what is it that you really wanted? Right, so there was a survey done to say how much stalls are existing in the market. And you see it was over 140 stalls of commercial spaces, but we know that it's not structured properly, it's not aesthetically pleasing. So the president wants to improve that. The area in terms of square footage is approximately 67,000 square feet. And it's to be constructed on this existing ground. I think this is a very lovely space. I think even when HE saw the space, he said this would be a really iconic market. So I want to say this is something that is symbolic for you, the residents of this community. Angie? So what will this facility encompass? It will have separate male and female washrooms, parking. We know that parking is a challenge for all of us as we develop and expand. Much more people are earning, having cars, you know, the supermarket shopping. This will be another center for shopping. There's the schools and other commercial districts around this area. So this is part of the vision of creating an economic hub and driver for you, the communities. Parking of approximately 60 vehicles. Critically important is waste management, because you know this is something that HE has been stressing and this government has been stressing, that we need to be more careful of what we do and how we preserve our environment and sustainability in this regard. So all of our markets that we'll be developing over the course of this year and moving forward, I think it's 37 earmarked, will have dedicated garbage compactors. So this market will have one of those features, as is modern in all international markets. You'll have a good lift, so to take your goods in addition to a well-lit exterior and interior spaces. Angie? So for this market, we wanted to ensure that there were segments to the market so that persons could make it easy to shop, just like when you enter a supermarket. There's the haberdashery, there's the confectionery, there's a wet and dry goods area. So these were conceptualized. And so if you see in the various areas by the various color codes, The food area will be in blue. So all the stalls, there's 57, 70, and right through on this block. There's the fruit in red, handmade and craft and jewelry, electronics, beauty spa, massage, clothing, service spaces for offices, beauty products, barbershop, stationery supply, and document center. So it quite covers a wide array of all the services that are offered within. It could become a one-stop shop center. So that creates the economic drive within your community. So it's two stories. So symbolic, huh? Again, it's like you're having a nice mall in this area. So could we get a round of applause again? So on the ground floor plan is where you'll have the wet areas, they call it. So we don't want separation. We want separation. Typically in this space, you have mixture. You know, the greens man is next to the clothing man and so on. That's not good for, you know, health and the smell and organization of your market. Beef, pork, birds, dry goods, provision will all be segmented, as you can see there, and it's illustrated. And there's the stall numbers that are allotted there that will basically be allocated for persons who would have applied and are applicable or currently occupying spaces within here. Nice edifice. What do you say about that? It speaks for itself. So this is your proposed concept and drawing for it, the Pojoin Market. I think it's a wonderful structure. I think it'll be hidden on a main thoroughfare. When you come in here, it's a little gem, but it's just like in Miami and so on, just off of your main thoroughfare. It's like Sawgrass Mills, the little malls, and things of that nature. So you're replicating that in this area. Angie? So I think that brings us to the close, but I want to say that this is truly a significant investment in you, the people, and I want to say that I'm truly happy to be able to present this to you and thank our president for this great initiative and vision. Thank you.
3: Thank you very much. Good evening, everybody.
4: For the previous five engagements, we are presenting in the region number three, but there are 23 in total, a pilot of what is called for the model villages. And these are communities where we identified as the minimum standard of what we expect your community should look like. Now, here tonight, using the opportunity, you are going to be benefiting right where we're speaking from, as noticed on the monitor. You will be benefiting from the construction of a new commercial market. And so we've used the opportunity to be able to present what is being done. And this is part of what His Excellency has been emphasizing, that we come to the communities, we have the interaction, we have the engagement. So you know what is happening. You understand what is happening. And also give you an opportunity for any other interaction.
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0: is about divas. I want you to throw out a few names of divas and sort of get your one-word reaction, sort of get your impression of various singers. So when I say the name Adele, what comes to mind?
1: Mm-hmm. Young singer, good singer.
0: Alicia Keys.
1: Young performer, good writer, producer.
0: Taylor Swift.
1: Okay, great gowns, beautiful gowns.
0: Whitney Houston.
1: Whitney was a talent, definitely a talent. She had a gift. And Sissy's Baby.
0: And let's sort of change genres a little bit. Nicki Minaj?
1: Nicki Minaj, Now I'm going

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Ladies, I want to bring something to your attention. 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And that is, a man can hurt just as hard and deep as you can.

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O Lord, look at the condition of the world today. What has happened to it? Human beings have changed so much. The sun has not changed. The moon has not changed. The sky has not changed. But look and see how much human beings have changed. A very awkward time has dawned. Today, humankind follow the path of adharam rather than dharm. Let the life and the teachings of the late Bapuji be an inspiration to us. If we human beings were to live in love and unity among ourselves, if we were to follow diligently the principles of dharm, then this wonderful drama of our lives would not have been destroyed. To follow the path of dharm is the only guarantee to peace, happiness, and prosperity.

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Good morning, radio listeners. Welcome to Thoughts for Action. Let us pray. Father, we thank you for today. We thank you, O God, because you are God. And we come to you in the name of Jesus. Lord, we bow in reverence to you today. I ask you, O God, in the name of Jesus, touch some life, save some soul. Lord, remember that woman who's having a difficult situation, God, with the baby, Lord. She's pregnant and she's right now in the delivery room. Holy Ghost, I pray you, speak to her. Let her give her life to you, God. Deliver her in the name of Jesus. Thank you for safe delivery. In Jesus' name, that man in prison, oh God, who doesn't know what to do. Lord, touch him, heal him, deliver him, set him free, save his souls, oh God. Let God arise and let his enemy be scattered. Father, we thank you for loosing chains today, O God. We break every bond of wickedness, and we say, Lord, have mercy, deliver to thee. Cover this nation with your blood, God. You know what is happening in this nation. Lord, people are mourning, they're sad, but, O God, you are a comforter. Jesus, you died to comfort us because of your blood, because of your stripes and the wounds you took, Jesus. You can heal every situation. Heal the Guyana situation now, God, in Jesus' name. Remember, O God, our brothers and sisters in the Northwest. Lord, bring peace to their hearts. Speak to their minds. Speak to their souls. Speak to their spirits, O God. Let them know that you are Lord, Lord, and you do it all things well. Satan cannot defend them. Lord, you defend them, comfort them, supply their needs. You arise, O God, and let all the enemies be scattered. We give you all the praise, honor, and glory. We thank you, God, that that mother, that father, that child will turn to you now, O God. Thank you, God, for all the survivors. Lord, you keep them safe. Let us not only grieve, O God, but let us pray and worship and thank you, God, for life and for what you will do, what you have done. In Jesus' name, amen and amen. Today our topic is, what is the kingdom of God like unto? I know many persons, even sometimes me, my quiet moments, I wonder what heaven is like. God, the kingdom of God is in heaven, right? According to the Bible. So, you might be wondering today, what is the kingdom of God like? So I'll try to help you with that answer. Our text is from Romans chapter 14, verse 17. Paul reminds us that the Christian believers who did not come to God by any way but through faith in Christ, that the kingdom of heaven is not like to eat meat and drink wine. For the kingdom of God is about righteousness, peace and joy in the Holy Ghost. That's the kingdom of God is righteousness, peace and joy in the Holy Ghost. This is legalism versus liberty in the proper perspective by keeping the kingdom of God in mind. Also, the kingdom of God is of happiness, I said, joy and peace in the Holy Spirit. It does not matter who can compare to the kingdom of God. Paul reminds Christians that they didn't come to faith in Christ just to eat meat and drink wine, because this is not the point of the kingdom of God. The kingdom of God is about righteousness, peace, and joy in the Holy Spirit. You know, when believers come to God, they live a righteous life, and we have joy. Joy springing up from the inside of you. In the Holy Ghost, as you're filled with the Holy Spirit, you become joyful. Righteousness means ethical righteousness in believers. Doing the right thing according to the Bible and biblical directions. Ethical righteousness in the kingdom of God, it's not about eating and drinking. And you know, you don't become impatient as our right standing before God and our relationship with Him.
I will live in righteously with God. Anyone who serves God by living this way is pleasing God. Many people come to God and they try to live for God as they want to, but the Bible gives us strict instructions of how a believer should live. It's not being accepted by other people, but it's pleasing God, doing what God wants you to do. God's kingdom isn't a matter of what you put in. You know, some people think the kingdom of God is about eating and drinking. God does not depend on you to live your life like that, because with God, all things are possible. He sets you right. He fixes your life and completes it with joy. Your task is to simply serve God, serve Christ, pleasing God and proving your worth to people around you. Remember, all that God wants for you is good, is righteous, is holy. But when you are with God, your life becomes not a mockery, it becomes pleasing in the sight of God. And your aim is to please God by living right and by serving and giving to humanity, especially who are of the household of faith, especially to those who are poor and needy. You know, if somebody asks you for something and you have it, you just give them it in the name of Jesus and God will do the rest, right? God says, give and it shall be given to you, pressed down, shaken together, and running over. I remembered just about a few weeks ago, somebody asked me for a meal. I had the meal, I turned and I gave the person, but then it caused a lot of confusion. Somebody else was angry about it. The Bible says, give to those who ask, you know. So we have to give and we have to trust God for the rest. Continue believing in the death and resurrection of Christ, because he's coming again to take us with him. Today I put all my trust in God. I put all the region listeners in the hands of God. Father, and I ask you to take full control. Those who believe and those who do not believe, Father, I pray you have your way in their life. Save, Lord, heal, deliver, set free, O God. Lord, you arise and let every enemy be scattered. We thank you, O God. Have your way. In Jesus' name, amen and amen. Keep writing the Thoughts for Action. Write to Reverend Yvonne Arthur, in care of NCN Radio, Homestretch Avenue, Georgetown, Guyana, or WhatsApp 649-3967 or telephone 219-4353. 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
1: 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There are no deaths at this time, however, there is one message. 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
1: 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I invite you to the next few minutes as we consider answers to life's questions.

Father, we thank you for your faithfulness. We thank you because you are faithful to your word, you are faithful to your name, you are faithful to your people. We pray this day that you will glorify yourself through your word and confirm it in our lives. We pray in Jesus' name. Amen. What truths do we find in the Bible about repentance? In Luke's Gospel, chapter 24 and verse 47, the Lord Jesus Christ said, "And repentance and forgiveness of sins will be preached in his name to all nations, beginning at Jerusalem." Beloved, here is a very important question, and that is, what repentance entails? Do you know? Allow me please to answer this question for you. First, repentance entails an intellectual understanding which says that sin is wrong in the sight of Almighty God. Second, repentance involves an emotional response that shows sorrow for sin and a hatred of sin. Third, repentance includes a personal decision to forsake sin and wrong and to obey God. In short, repentance toward God is about people changing for the better by the power of Almighty God. There is a wonderful parable that the Lord Jesus gave to teach us about this matter of repentance. This parable is found in Matthew's Gospel, chapter 21, verses 28 through 31. There was this man who had two sons. He said to the first son, "Son, go and work today in the field." The son replied, "I will not go," but later changed his mind and went. To the second son, the father said the same thing. The son answered, "I will, sir," but he did not go. Now the question is, which of the sons did the will of the father? The first, of course. Why? Because he changed his mind and obeyed his father. Then the Lord Jesus Christ tells us in Matthew 21, 31 and 32, "I tell you the truth. The tax collectors and the prostitutes are entering into the kingdom of God ahead of you. For John came to you to show the way of righteousness, and you did not believe him, but the tax collectors and the prostitutes did. And even after you saw this, you did not repent and believe him." Beloved, other sinners are repenting and believing on the Lord Jesus Christ and entering into the kingdom of God and into rich fellowship with God. Why are you not doing the same? Why are you not repenting? Well, what does the Bible teach us about repentance? First, repentance was the first and the last message Christ preached. Yes, the first and the last message Christ preached. The Lord Jesus Christ commenced his preaching ministry in Matthew's Gospel, chapter 4 and verse 17 by saying, "Repent, for the kingdom of heaven is near." He concluded his preaching ministry in Luke's Gospel, chapter 24 and verse 47 by saying, "And repentance and forgiveness of sins will be preached in his name to all nations beginning at Jerusalem." Neighbor, if the first thing the Lord Jesus preached was repentance, if the thing he continued to preach was repentance, and if the last thing he preached was repentance, what then is he saying to us? Beloved, the Lord Jesus Christ, by example, is showing us the absolute necessity and the great importance of repentance.
For with repentance we will share in fellowship with the holy God of heaven. With repentance we will dwell in God's holy presence. With repentance we will obtain forgiveness of sin. With repentance, beloved, we will be set free from guilt and the fear of divine judgment. With repentance we will obtain eternal life with God. Therefore, my friend, it is time for you to repent before it's too late. And preachers, let repentance be a part of every sermon you preach. Second, repentance is the pathway to divine forgiveness. Yes, repentance is the pathway to divine forgiveness. Neighbor, do you know that man's greatest need and privilege is fellowship with God? To enjoy God, to share with God, to be in partnership with God. Beloved, are you aware that our sin is the greatest barrier to our fellowship with God? And unless we repent of our sins, receive divine forgiveness, our fellowship with God will not be restored? This is why there is such a great emphasis in the New Testament on repentance and forgiveness. For example, in Luke's Gospel, chapter 24 and verse 47, the Lord Jesus Christ tells us, and repentance and forgiveness. Notice those two words. Repentance and forgiveness of sins will be preached in his name to all nations beginning at Jerusalem. Neighbor, notice that divine forgiveness follows our repentance, and that's the way it is. Friend, the all-important question before us at this point is this. Would God forgive our sins if we do not repent of them or forsake them? I answer by saying no, no, no. God will only forgive our sins when we repent of them and forsake them. This, neighbor, is the reason God states this fact very clearly. Renounce them, finds mercy. Beloved, God will not forgive your sins because you are religious, charitable, or because you are a moralist. God will not forgive your sins, sir, because you are not as wicked as other people are. Neighbor, God will forgive your sins only when you repent of them or when you forsake them and seek the mercy of Almighty God. A great illustration of this truth is seen in the book of Jonah, chapter 3. The wickedness of the people of Nineveh was great in God's sight. Therefore, God sent his servant with a message of warning and judgment that said, 40 more days and Nineveh will be overturned. How did these wicked people respond to the word of God? The king declared in Jonah chapter 3 verses 8 and 9, let man and beast be covered with sackcloth. Let everyone call urgently on God. And listen now. Let them give up their evil ways and their violence. Who knows? God may yet relent and with compassion turn from his fierce anger that we will not perish. Yes, neighbor. They felt deep sorrow for their sins. They fasted and prayed to God sincerely and urgently. But above all, they gave up their evil ways. My friend, how did God respond to their repentance? Jonah chapter 3 and verse 10 tells us, when God saw what they did and how they turned from their evil ways, he had compassion and did not bring upon them the destruction he had threatened. Friend, it is not enough for you to fast,
pray and hold religious ceremonies and weep because of your sins. You must give up your sins. Beloved, when people repent and forsake their sins, God pardons, God forgives, and it does not matter, quite frankly, what sin you are guilty of, be it murder, homosexuality, abortion, pornography, idolatry, gambling, dishonesty, infidelity, greed, pride, or falsehood. Beloved, it doesn't matter. God gives strength for us to repent, and God forgives and he pardons our sins when we repent. Glory to God. Beloved, have you repented of your sins? And are you certain that God has forgiven all your sins? Third, biblical repentance bears fruit to show that it has taken place. Biblical

0: Repentance bears fruit to show that it has taken place. When John the Baptist came preaching and baptizing, his baptism was a baptism that was unto repentance. In other words, those who submitted to his baptism should have been people who have changed their way of living. However, many people wanted the fame of the baptism, but not the self-denial that went with the change that should have occurred. Therefore, John the Baptist said to these people in Luke's Gospel, chapter 3, verses 7 and 8, "You brood of vipers, who warned you to flee from the wrath that is coming?" Hear it now. "Produce fruit in keeping with repentance." Produce fruit in keeping with repentance. Neighbor, one of the greatest tragedies of Christianity today is that our churches are filled with people who say that they are saved, but they have not repented of their sins, and they have not forsaken their sins. In other words, they claim to have been saved, but they are not changing. Friend, if you claim to have repented of your sins, then prove it by your righteous deeds. Beloved, this matter of proving your repentance by your good deeds is something that is spoken of repeatedly in the Bible. For example, the Apostle Paul, testifying before King Agrippa of the gospel message he preached, said in Acts chapter 26 and verse 20, "I preach that they, people, should repent and turn to God." That they should repent and turn to God. And hear the apostle now. "And prove their repentance by their deeds." Prove their repentance by their deeds. The same apostle, writing to the Philippians in chapter 1 and verse 11, tells repentant people that we must be filled with the fruit of righteousness that comes through Jesus Christ to the glory and praise of God. Beloved, when Saul the murderer, who became Paul, repented of his sins, he stopped killing people. When Zacchaeus the thief repented of his sins, he stopped stealing and made restitution. When the prostitute at the well met Jesus, she was changed and became a preacher of Jesus. Neighbor, you say that you have repented. Where are the fruits of good deeds that prove your repentance? Fourth, repentance leads to salvation and a spirit-empowered life. Yes, repentance leads to salvation and a spirit-empowered life. Neighbor, do you know that if you repent of your sins before God, you will obtain God's salvation or God's deliverance from sin and his wrath, sir? Repentance is vital to your salvation. Christians, are you aware that in order for you to experience the Holy Spirit empowered life, you have to repent or forsake all of your sins? Because sin grieves the Holy Spirit and prevents his flow of power in our lives. These things, beloved, are frequently spoken of by God in the Bible. For example, in Acts of the Apostles, when the Apostle Peter preached the sermon on the day of Pentecost, he said in Acts chapter 2, verses 38 and 39 of repentance, salvation, and the Spirit-empowered life. He said, "Repent and be baptized, every one of you, in the name of Jesus, so that your sins may be forgiven, and you will receive the gift of the Holy Spirit. The promise is for you and for your children and for all who are afar off, for all whom the Lord our God will call." Neighbor, repentance is vital to the Christian life and the Christian church. Because when people repent, we obtain salvation. But equally important, when we repent, we receive the power or the authority of the Spirit of God in our lives. Christians, a cursory glance at the church will reveal that she knows that she lacks spiritual authority to deal with the evils and the evil people in Guyana. So where does the church look for authority to solve her problems? She looks for power in organization. She looks for power in prosperity. She looks for power in personality, in learning and knowledge. And by making her pastors celebrities, she looks for power in titles, advertisements, social concerns, largeness, or bigness. Beloved, the simple fact is this. The church needs to repent of her sins, have the power of God in full measure through the Holy Ghost, and she will possess the spiritual authority to get her work done. Friend, are we not clearly told in Acts chapter 1 and verse 8 by the Lord Jesus, but you will receive power when the Holy Spirit comes on you, and you will be my witnesses in Jerusalem and in all Judea and Samaria and to the ends of the earth? And don't we have the powerful testimony and declaration in the book of Micah chapter 3 and verse 8 where the prophet declared, but as for me, I am filled with the power, with the Spirit of the Lord, and with justice and might to do what? To declare to Jacob his transgression and to Israel his sin. Beloved, when we repent of our sins and forsake them, the Holy Spirit of God is able to empower our lives and indwell our lives and congregation. He is able to lift up the name of Jesus Christ our Lord. He is able to convict sinners. He is able to convert people to Christ. He is able to work miraculously in our churches. He is able to give assurance of salvation to believers. He is able to make us bold for Jesus. And he is able to give authority to our ministers. My friend, repentance was the first and the last message Jesus preached. Repentance is the pathway to divine forgiveness. Repentance must bear fruits of righteousness to prove that it has taken place. And repentance leads to salvation and the Spirit-empowered life. Preachers, Bible teachers, repentance is a vital part of the gospel message. Therefore, let us preach repentance and call people to repent. And neighbor, if today you have not yet repented of your sins and trusted Christ for salvation, do so right now as you call upon the name of the Lord. Father, we ask in the name of Jesus that you take your word and cause it to bear fruit in our lives. Change us. Cause us to repent and pardon our sins. We pray in Jesus' name. Amen.
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0: the coast to the hinterland, from our riverine communities to the Rupununi, this is the Voice of Guyana, broadcasting on 102.5 FM and 560 AM, relaying nationwide on 95.1 FM in Lethem, Mabaruma, Madia, Aishalton, Bartica, and Oriella, and 95.5 FM on Radio Essequibo. 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
1: BBC News with Emily Thomas. President Trump's Middle East envoy and son-in-law Jared Kushner is expected to meet the Israeli Prime Minister Benjamin Netanyahu a day after Mr. Kushner's talks with Hamas leaders. He's seeking to revive the US-backed Gaza peace proposals that have been rejected by Israel. Yolande Dell in Jerusalem has more details of Israel's objections to the plan.
2: Israeli officials have been raising some specific concerns. They've said they don't want troops to withdraw from Gaza until there is a full disarmament of Hamas. So that is a change in the sequencing from the Board of Peace roadmap. They've also raised questions about the verification process. They don't want Turkey and Qatar to be involved because there is mistrust of their intentions. They believe they are too close to Hamas. And they've also been saying they want Hamas weapons to be destroyed. They don't just want them to be stored by this Palestinian Technocratic Committee, which is part of the roadmap plan.
1: Annual military exercises between South Korea and the United States are going ahead, despite President Trump ordering them to be substantially scaled back. Mr. Trump said the drills, which were designed to prepare for threats such as cyber attacks and drones, were costly and hostile towards North Korea. Jake Gwan has more details from Seoul.
3: For South Korean people, this joint exercise, it is very much core to the alliance that South Korea has with the United States. This is done nearly every year, but President Donald Trump has suspended it in 2018. It was suspended again the next year, and then following years because of the COVID-19 before it was back up to the previous level. And this time he is saying that he has enjoyed great relationship with Kim Jong-un. But it is difficult to know exactly why he believes that, because North Korean leader and American leader has not met since 2019.
1: The latest economic data from China indicates a further weakening of domestic demand in the world's second largest economy. Last month's growth in retail sales slowed to 0.6%, less than half of what have been predicted by analysts. In the housing sector, demand also remained subdued. The number of Indonesians displaced by Saturday's earthquake has continued to rise. Many residents of Flores Island are preparing to sleep outside for a third night rather than risk returning to damaged and unstable homes. More than 1,500 aftershocks have added to their concern. They're also waiting for aid to arrive from Jakarta, as Francisco Fernando from World Vision Indonesia explains.
4: Around 10,000 people are now leaving their homes and seeking for shelters around the neighbourhood. Some places also are still isolated because the internet network is just been restored and more data are coming in. A lot of people are still haven't received any assistance from government or NGOs.
1: World News from the BBC. A local governor in southern Russia says a woman has been killed in a Ukrainian drone attack on an industrial facility in the Astrakhan region. Earlier, six people were killed in a Ukrainian missile strike in the Belgorod region. There have also been Russian drone strikes on the Sumy area of Ukraine overnight, where two elderly people were killed in a residential area. Heavy fighting has been reported in the Somali city of Baidoa, where forces loyal to a regional leader have clashed with the federal army. Residents say the militia attacked the city on two fronts. The British government has declined to comment on a report that the Prime Minister, Andy Burnham, exchanged text messages with someone posing as President Trump's chief of staff, Susie Wiles. The website Politico said Mr. Burnham had sent messages until he became suspicious that the contact was illegitimate. The BBC understands that no messages of significance were exchanged and that the incident has been reported to the relevant authorities. Damien Grammaticus has more details.
5: Somehow it appears that someone has been able to get the Prime Minister's personal number and he has responded, even if it was only sort of briefly. So we wait to hear from Downing Street on that. It's not the first time, it's a Susie Wiles has had her phone hacked before a message is sent to US senators. The FBI was investigating that. We will see if there is an investigation here.
1: The American actress Hayden Panettiere, best known for her roles in the TV shows Heroes and Nashville, has died at the age of 36. A statement from her representative did not reveal the circumstances of her death. Panettiere made her film debut as a nine-year-old, voicing a young ant in Pixar's A Bug's Life. She found much wider fame as a teenager, playing a cheerleader with healing powers in Heroes. Panettiere also appeared in a range of films, including the Scream franchise. In one of her final interviews, she talked about her struggle with addiction and depression. BBC News.
0: You're with us on The Voice of Guyana. It is 6:07. At this point, we do not have any announcement of death. However, we've got a message calling Maduri Singh of Lot 9, Helena, Mahaika East Coast, Demerara, or somewhere else in the country. Here's a message for you. You are requested to make urgent contact with the Office of the Director of Public Prosecutions, DPP, at Lot 1, Seawall Flats, Eve Larry, Kingston, Georgetown, or on telephone number 226-0719 on or before Friday, the 21st of August, 2026. I'll repeat that message. You are requested to make urgent contact with the Office of the Director of Public Prosecutions, DPP, at Lot 1, Seawall Flats, Eve Larry, Kingston, Georgetown, or on telephone number 226-0719. On or before Friday, the 21st of August, 2026. This message is sent by the Director of Public Prosecutions and is for Maduri Singh of Lot 9, Helena, Mahaika, East Coast, Demerara, or somewhere else in the country. The next scheduled announcement of death and messages can be heard at 7:35. 8:06.

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Our prayer is that your relationship with Christ is strengthened and that you are blessed with the time you spend in the Word of God with us today.

0: in your life. Joel 3:14, multitudes, multitudes in the valley of decision. For the day of the Lord is near in the valley of decision. Now, if you get saved, that is the best decision that you'll ever make. To know without a shadow of a doubt that you're on your way to heaven is the best decision that you could make. But today I want to speak to that crowd that is about to make the worst decision of your life. I'm not talking about decisions that you've made in the past that you regret, but we're here to caution that crowd before they make the worst decision this week. And if you do make the worst decision this week, it will not only affect you, but affect those that you love and that loves you. I'm talking about that father who's thinking about walking out on his children this week. I'm talking about that wife who's deciding to leave her husband this week. I'm talking about that young person who's planning to sneak off with someone this week. Don't do it. It will be the worst decision of your life. To be unfaithful to your wife or your husband is the worst decision of your life. Don't make that kind of decision. Some of you are deciding to run away from home this week. You're thinking of running to a place that will provide safety for your philosophies and your sins. It is the worst decision that you could make. Abraham made a worse decision by deciding to have a child outside of marriage. The Bible speaks of a man named Achan. And one day he cast his eyes on some valuable items that don't belong to him. He took it and hid it in a hole under his tent. Isn't it amazing that when we get into sin, we always try to hide our sins? One of the hidden statements we like to say is, "You're always blaming me," or "You don't trust me." These are dead giveaways that you're hiding something. You must be accountable to your mate and to your parents at all times. And this business of wandering in and out of your home all hours prove that there's something wrong in your life. There are some young people who are about to make the worst decision of your life this week. And it's going to affect who God planned for you to marry. We have a young man by the name of Daniel, and he's a prisoner of war. The Babylonians came and invaded his home and burned it down. They took all the young, strong, and educated and began to prepare them physically to serve this Babylonian king. The first thing they wanted to do was feed them with their best food. But the Bible says in Daniel 1:8 that Daniel purposed in his heart that he would not defile himself with a portion of the king's meat. That word purpose means determination, steadfastness, and commitment. Daniel purposed in his heart not to make the worst decision in his life. Don't make that poor decision this week. Be determined to not cause destruction to come to your home. Don't take that drink. Don't take that joint. Don't watch that pornography. Don't get into that chat room. If you want to talk to somebody, talk to your spouse. Talk to your children. Talk to somebody about Jesus. You want to search for something on the internet? Search the scriptures for answers. Daniel purposed in his heart. There was steadfastness. There was direction. There was commitment in his heart. And he was not going to defile himself.
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Good morning. How are you this morning? It is Monday, the 17th of August, 2026. It is The Breakfast Show. We're happy that you're with us today and certainly hope that you will have yourself a fantastic Monday. We're into another week. We're getting closer to the end of the month, but I hope that today you will step out knowing that all things are working together for your good. You will go out there, you will make an impact in the world, and you will be intentional about it as well, and you will leave the world a much better place than you have found it. Welcome to The Breakfast Show, everyone. I'm Deborah Francis. We'll be with you right up until 9 hours this morning, and I trust you will stay with me. Let's get our day started together. How was your weekend, by the way? We had so many activities happening this

0: weekend, well, last weekend. I hope that you were at least part of, well, you were part of at least one of them. If not, I certainly hope that you had some rest, you had some family time, get a chance to reconnect, get a chance to hug someone, to have a nice conversation, to just have fun, right? Because life is for living and living in the moment as well. So I hope that you had a great weekend, which re-energized you and cause you to look forward to this week as well. So welcome to The Breakfast Show. Let's get started with our inspirational dose of wisdom. Then we've got our very first song, which I hope you will dance to this morning. Just shake those bones, wake yourself up. It's a brand new day. Welcome to The Breakfast Show.
1: I am Winsome Henry, and here is your inspirational dose of wisdom. Stay patient. This quote tells us that great things take time. Trust the process. Keep working and allow your efforts to bear fruit in the right season. I am Winsome Henry, and that was your dose of wisdom.

0: 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So many messages in that. Nonetheless, has a good rhythm, and I hope that it would have energized you to get your day started. 6:19 it is. Let's check in on the weather forecast for today's issued by the National Weather Watch Center.
1: Here's the weather forecast for Monday, August 17. Expect a mixture of sunshine and clouds throughout Guyana. During early to mid-afternoon, brief showers and isolated thunderstorms are likely to develop over regions 1 and 2. Rainfall is expected to be less than 15 millimeters. A look at the wind. There will be a moderate southeasterly breeze blowing northeast to easterly in the afternoon. Maximum temperatures will range from 32 to 34 degrees Celsius along the coast and from 33 to 36 degrees Celsius elsewhere. The spring tide advisory will end this evening.
0: 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You can join us again at approximately 7:15 for another weather forecast. 6:21. Good morning to you, Rise and Shine. It is Monday. Hope that you'll have yourself a great day today. Check in on the outside. We do not have access to the western end of the Barrett-Jagdeo Demerara River Bridge. However, we'll get to Ridenhope Junction at the moment. Pretty relaxed. Not a lot of traffic. Just the early rises. See some foot traffic heading towards the Stalling area. And most of the vehicles on the roadway heading towards the Stalling area as well. So just want to wish you guys well. Be safe on the roadway on the east bank of Demerara. At the Grove, and we're seeing a solid line of traffic, especially heading in the direction of the city of Georgetown. So please be careful. Get to your destination safely. As we get to the Diamond End, not a lot of traffic at all. Just a few vehicles at the moment, up and down. And same situation at the Demerara Harbor Bridge. Just a few up and down. Two lanes are being used heading in the direction of the city of Georgetown. As we get to the Houston End, still on the east bank of Demerara, more traffic heading up than down at this moment. The sun is coming out as well. We will move to the DSL Junction. And not a lot of traffic, very early, well, relatively early. And those who are coming from the western end of the Mandela Avenue, they are on their way. So just a few vehicles at the moment at the intersection. As we get to the Jaguar roundabout, interesting cloud cover. Nonetheless, the sun is out and we are seeing a good flow around the roundabout as well. A lot of persons, more persons coming from Upper East Bank Demerara heading towards the city. As we get to the University of Guyana end now, traffic lights are in working order. Sun is coming out and we are seeing just a few vehicles coming from the University of Guyana access road and those coming from Georgetown. And I'm not seeing those heading towards Georgetown because I rather suspect they have been given the stoplight. And I think momentarily we will see them. Nonetheless, things are flowing along on the roadway. And if it is that you're heading out or you're already out, good morning to you. Hope that you'll arrive to your destination very, very safely today. 6:23 it is. Let's get to our Burbies Bridge and Ferry Crossing for those who are traveling. Then we'll have another song or two. Take us to 6:30. We'll bring you your road safety talk then. This is The Breakfast Show. Good morning.
2: 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The Burbies Bridge opened at 6:55 and closes at 8:25. 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From Legwon to Perica, the ferry departs at 10 hours and 16 hours 30, and Perica to Legwon at 15 hours 30. From Barjaga to Perica, the ferry departs at 12 hours and 16 hours. That's all for your Burbies Bridge and ferry schedules for today, Monday, August 17.

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1: 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Every engine faces three powerful enemies: engine heat, pollutants, and frequent short trips. Each factor is a direct cause of engine sludge, a buildup of dirt that can block vital oilways. This triple threat demands triple protection. Castrol GTX's Triple Protect Power is engineered to fight these three main causes of engine sludge.
2: 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On today's program, we encourage all motorists to practice defensive driving every time they get behind the wheel. Defensive driving means being alert, obeying the traffic laws, and anticipating the actions of other road users. Even if you are driving correctly, another driver may speed, fail to stop, or suddenly change lanes without warning. Always maintain a safe following distance, observe your surroundings, and be prepared to react safely to unexpected situations. Never assume that other drivers will obey the rules of the road. Remember, arriving safely at your destination is far more important than arriving a few minutes early. Safety is everyone's business. And remember, careful driving saves lives. 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
1: 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Each factor is a direct cause of engine sludge, a buildup of dirt that can block vital oilways. This triple threat demands triple protection. Castrol GTX's Triple Protect Power is engineered to fight these three main causes of engine sludge.
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Good morning. It is 6:32, Monday the 17th of August, 2026. If today's your birthday, happy birthday to you. If it's your anniversary, happy anniversary as well. I just want to wish you a fantastic Monday and hope that you are ready. Are you? Are you ready for today? Not quite. Still need an extra day? Or maybe you are quite ready. You are quite ready for today. You can't wait for today to be here. So it's here now and you're ready to step into it. That's the attitude. I'll take the latter. Hope that you will rise and shine in all of your glory and step out there and just be awesome today. Everything you do, let it be a touching goodness, right? Let your grace, let all that you are and all that you represent go out today and just shine. Shine as brightly as you can today and don't allow anyone to get in your way as well. Be kind and be respectful and just be a good human being as you step out and do your best. Serve humanity well today so that you at the end of the day can be happy that you have served well and the world will be a better place as well. 6:34 it is and... Did I say happy birthday to all those celebrating today? Happy birthday to you. If you are celebrating your birthday, your anniversary, happy anniversary. Just hope that you guys had, you will have yourself a great day. I'm thinking of the weekend because I know a couple who celebrated their 45th anniversary over the weekend. And that's Ray and, Felicia Adams. they had their 45th wedding anniversary over the weekend. So happy anniversary to you both. And certainly hope you had a great day and wish you many, many happy and healthy returns as well. So we've got a lot to cover in our community bulletin today. So much is happening on a daily basis, I tell you. Sometimes it's just to keep up, you really have to track. You have to track on a daily basis as well. So I'm going to try to condense as much as I can to bring it to you now. 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

Did you know that the giant anteater is one of Guyana's protected species? As development expands, these remarkable animals may occasionally pass through residential areas, including communities along the Ogle to Eccles highways. So if you see one, do not try to harm, to chase, to capture, or kill it. Keep a safe distance and allow it to move on naturally. Remember, interfering with a protected species is an offense that can result in heavy fines and imprisonment. Wildlife sightings can be reported to the Guyana Wildlife Conservation Management Commission via WhatsApp 690-9453. 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Alrighty, so let's get started with the Ministry of Public Works. They are advising us that squatting on the reserve is absolutely prohibited. Okay, so if it is that you are living on the reserve, I know some persons are really just would like to have somewhere to live, and you tend to look at the reserve. That is not the place to set up any sort of dwelling. Okay, that's government property, and so they're advising that, well, the public property owners, contractors, developers, that construction or other unauthorized activities on the government reserves are strictly prohibited. Okay, so please note that and ensure that you spread that word as well. I did note that a number of folks, even in Georgetown, are on the reserve, and some have been there for years. For years, they have set up. The entire reserve is packed with houses. Some are permanent houses. They look very permanent indeed. So just be careful. And also would like to let you know that the Guyana Power and Light, they don't have any notices for us today. However, the Guyana Water Incorporated, they've got some notices for us. So I really would like for you to just listen carefully. Let's get to the first one. And this is on the east bank of Demerara. Now, this is from Mocha and Arcata. Mocha, Arcata, sorry, and Barnwell. So the persons, the customers in these areas, you're served by the Mocha Well Station and GWI. GPL's team actually is currently working with GWI's team to resolve the issue that you are experiencing. And the issue is due to GPL phase loss, okay? So the GWI's technical team has engaged. They're working with GPL to resolve your issue. So please be patient with them. Again, those on the east bank of Demerara, Block Y Grove, Golden Grove, and Caneville, first and second field. Now, please be advised that your level of service has been restored to normal after the interruption, but if you're still not receiving water, it may be a localized issue, and they're advising you to call their call center 227-8701, 227-8703 for further assistance. If you had noted over the weekend, the folks in Linden, Mackenzie, had complained about the water quality, and I don't want to get ahead of the news, but the Guyana Water Incorporated, they have provided an update, and they said that their technical team investigated the reports and determined that the discoloration was associated with sediment entering the distribution system, which temporarily affected the appearance of the water supply to some customers. And corrective measures were immediately implemented, including
extensive flushing of the distribution network and increased water quality monitoring at the treatment plant within the affected areas. So they're pleased to report that water quality has since returned to normal, with current monitoring showing clear water being supplied from the treatment facility, and monitoring will continue at increased frequency to ensure satisfactory water quality is maintained throughout the distribution network. Customers are encouraged to report any persistent water quality concerns to GWI. So this is for those at Mackenzie in region number 6. Now, let's go on to region number 4, East Coast Demerara. They have got an update. Work is still ongoing and on the relocation of transmission mains at Agriculture Road on the railway embankment. And these works are expected to be completed by 19 hours. That should have been last evening. So the technical team will continue working to complete the activity within the stipulated time frame. GWI, of course, apologizes for any inconvenience caused. BV, south of the railway embankment, Triumph, south of the public road, Monrepo and Good Hope, south of the railway embankment. The Guyana Water Incorporated is advising that work is still ongoing on the relocation of transmission mains at Agriculture Road on the railway embankment. So please be patient with them as you are affected. Again, please be patient, and GWI is working hard to ensure everyone gets their water. All Karakara, region number 10. The service interruption you are experiencing is due to damaged 10-inch main at Mackenzie. GWI's technical team has been mobilized to resolve this. They apologize for any inconvenience caused as well. Moving on to, I just shared that update with you, so I'm not going to repeat that. That's a Good Hope BV Triumph area. You guys had a bit of a challenge, so GWI was just giving you an update. Okay, so the rest was from yesterday, so I wouldn't touch on those. And I did say GPL does not have any notice for us. So let me move on to the Ministry of Education. Parents and guardians, I hope that you are ready for the reopening of school. School is scheduled to reopen in a matter of 2 weeks. In 2 weeks from now, the 31st of August is when school will reopen. So please ensure that you are ready. Ensure you've got your kids' items, school items, all of the items that they need, and ensure that they are present on the 31st of August. Okay, please and thank you, because we really don't want to have our kids miss any days from the new school term. So ensure that they're present. So the Ministry of Education, for those who are entering nursery school, they are doing the screening. Now, when you're entering the nursery school system, they require a health screening. So you can get this done at any health center. Oftentimes, the Ministry of Education would have teams sent out to various communities. And this is to really ensure that the kids are healthy as they get into the nursery school. They check their, you have to walk with their vaccination schedule, their card, whether private or public. You also need to walk with their birth certificate as well, right? Those are two documents I remember having to walk with. Right. So then you go and they do the screening. They check their eyes, their, you know, the vital areas, their eyes, their ear, their teeth, check their heart, you know, their heart rate and so on. Basic screening. But it does help to pick up any abnormalities. So in the event you need intervention, that could be done. And parents, should I also remind you that you should make this an annual exercise. You know, even though you may not be required to annually say the health of your, or give the status of the health of your child, you can check in with your pediatrician, check in with your healthcare provider, and go every year and just have them checked out, right? Check out their oral health, check out their eyes, check out their ear, ensure everything is working, their skin, all those things. You just keep checking it, because it helps in terms of having an intervention before an issue becomes a real issue. So the healthcare worker will be able to say, you know what, I think you should perhaps have this child's eyes tested a bit more, go to the optometrist, whatever.
so that they can have that intervention. And it really does help. Okay, so please get in the habit of preventative health, engaging preventative health. Don't wait until the child is literally sick with some sort of a symptom, and then you're running to say, well, let me see what's happening. Just ensure, you know, and one of the things that I find a lot of the kids do, because they're so engaged with their gadgets, that can have an impact on their eyes, right? So ensure that you monitor that, and also you have their eyes checked out. Good? Okay, good. So that's that.

0: I just realized my background music was off. Okay, good. So let's move on quickly. So I was telling you that the Ministry of Education has the school health nursery screening happening. And I would advise, due to the time limitation that I've got, I would advise that you check in with the Ministry of Education's Facebook page and check the dates. Now, they have dates out for Region 2. Today, we've got Barakara Health Post, 17th to the 18th. Then we have got, there are multiple dates. Okay, I don't want to go through them because it really takes some time. They're not quite in order. So it takes some time to filter everything. So I would suggest that you go to the Ministry of Education's Facebook page. There's one, a schedule out for Region 2. There's a schedule out for Region 1. Multiple places in Region 1. So please check that out. Okay, please. I beg of you, parents, go, because you need this for your nursery school enrollment anyhow. Okay, we're already late, but you should have this as part of the enrollment. So please ensure that you go and have that checked out. Secondly, with regard to the Ministry of Education, tomorrow, not quite Ministry of Education, but still related, tomorrow will be the announcement of CSEC and CAPE, I believe. CXC will do the announcement. Of course, these examinations are managed by CXC. So they will have this announcement scheduled for tomorrow. I don't have a time. However, the poster did say at midday, I believe, the results should be made available. And there was a link as well for you to access. So just bear that in mind as you go through. Now, CXC has also released the examination for CSEC for the January sitting. You can check the Ministry of Education Facebook page again, and you will see the detailed timetable for you. Okay, so please, parents, guardians, students, please check the Ministry of Education's Facebook page for the timetable for the January sitting of CXC. Okay, that's CSEC rather. I always get confused. CXC is the governing body, the administration. But CSEC is the exam. So please go and ensure that you get the timetable that is available for you, for those who are writing in January. Okay? January 2027. Also want to remind you that there's a CPL watch party and a CPL village happening at a Kingston Seawall Esplanade. And the next match is scheduled for the 19th of August. So as a result of that, they've got some traffic advisories, traffic advisory available to you. So there will be a temporary road closure proceeding east along Seawall Road between High Street and Camp Road from 17:30. And please note that parking for persons who are attending the event will be facilitated on Marriott Beachfront and east of Camp Road along the southern parapet of Seawall. Traffic ranks will be there to facilitate the free flow of traffic. All traffic from Rabbit Walk will proceed east on Seawall Road. So please note this. Again, this is for all of the Guyana Amazon Warriors matches. So the 13th, which was the last one. The first one, rather. The 19th, which is the second one. 23rd, 31st, 4th of September, 6th, 8th, 9th of September, 11th of September and the 13th of September. Those are the dates that we've got. You can go out there with your friends and be part of the watch party and have a good time as well as you support the Guyana Amazon Warriors. Oh my goodness. So time has caught up with us. So what we will do is get to our Guyanese breakfast dish of the day. And following that, we'll get right into the news. That's the sports news. And then we've got your first major newscast coming up at the top of the hour. So let's get to your Guyanese breakfast dish of today. And we're going to enjoy some Edo and shrimp with Saijan.
1: It's time for breakfast.
2: Today we're going to be doing a Saijan with Edo and shrimp curry. Remember Saijan? They also call that drumsticks, right? And that tastes really good in a curry. So for this recipe, we're going to be using some coarse shrimp, arrows, the Saijan, some scallions, garlic, pepper, onions, curry powder, roasted ground jeera, and garam masala, and salt to taste, of course. So we're going to work on our arrows first. Okay guys, so we have everything ready. We're going to begin to cook our curry now. So that's only our onions in there. You can add everything together if you like.

0: get all the masala and those stuff from the bottom there. And just let that cook. I'm gonna cover that now. Okay guys, so it's been a few minutes and we're gonna check on our curry now. Oh la la, that's looking good. Okay guys, so we added a bit of water here just now because the gravy was a bit too thick. And as you know, once it cools, it's gonna get even thicker. The edibles and everything is boiled and the saijan is splitting. That's a sign that it's done. Okay guys, so that's it for our edible and saijan with shrimp curry.
1: And breakfast is served.
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0: The sports news is compiled and edited in the newsroom of NCN. 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
2: Barbies Educational Institute booked their place into the finals thanks to a man-of-the-match performance from Brandon Grimond to lead the side to a 6-wicket win over Abramzul in playoff action of the inaugural Bihari Holdings U19 Schools T20 tournament held at the Queen's College ground on Sunday. Batting first in the match, Abramzul were bowled out for 88 runs, with Ravid Fredericks hitting 30 to top score for his side, while Brandon Grimond was able to grab 5 wickets for 10 runs to lead the Barbies bowling attack. In pursuit of the target, Barbies, despite losing 4 wickets in their run chase, secured victory in 16.5 overs. For Barbies, Luke Amsterdam, 33, and Brandon Grimond, 25, top scored for their team, while Abramzul, Ronel Nurse, picked up 2 wickets for 18 runs. Meanwhile, Annandale Secondary got the better of Covent Gardens, winning by 46 runs in their eliminator match. Annandale batting first posted 127 for 6 with Joshua Ballers, 29, and Akeem Pasad, 27, leading the way. In defense of the total, Annandale bowlers stepped up to dismiss their opponents for 81 runs, with Ruel Dindial grabbing 4 wickets for 15 runs. Qualifier 2 will see Annandale Secondary taking on Abramzul at the Enterprise Ground on Wednesday, August 19. Two-time fifth over World Cup winning captain Sir Clive Lloyd says one of the many problems plaguing Caribbean cricket is the lack of quality pitches compared to the others worldwide. Lloyd captained the West Indies during the Golden Era, which saw the team go unbeaten in 27 straight test matches. Sir Clive Lloyd adds that financial constraints are holding the team back.
3: We have groundsmen, but in England and the other places, they have curators. I just borrowed $12 million from the ICC. There's nobody else doing that. Bangladesh don't do that, and they just integrate. Why should we, who played in 2 years' time, it's 100 years since we played test cricket. We should be, why should all those three countries get $180 million, and we're getting the same money as Afghanistan and Bangladesh? And, you know, to me, no.
2: Lloyd, the first West Indian captain to win 100 test caps, says the idea of West Indies playing in a second-tier system would be the end of cricket in this part of the world.
3: They talk about a second-tier system. Second-tier system will destroy our cricket. We won't get back up again. What we need is a better system where we have enough money to provide all those facilities, where cricketers will have the best surfaces to play on, the officials, the umpires will be well paid, you know. And to me, all those things are important.
2: West Indies all-rounder Jason Holder says he probably should have declined the opportunity to captain the regional team when he was thrust into the limelight at age 23. Holder was named the youngest captain in West Indies history when he replaced Dwayne Bravo as skipper for the one-day international team in 2014. He later took over the reins of the test team and was replaced by countryman Craig Brathwaite in 2021 after 5 years in charge.
4: Had I known back then what I know now, when I took the captaincy on at that young age, I probably would not have done it. I mean, at that time, I just thought it was more or less around thinking about the tactics and the analytics of the game and just really just playing solid cricket with the boys.
2: Despite what he now views as turbulent times, Holder reached number one in the ICC Test All-Rounder Rankings in January 2019. According to Holder, the politics within cricket created a pressure situation he wasn't prepared to handle at that time.
4: Then I got a captaincy and you have to deal with off the field stuff, the contractual stuff. You've got to be that middleman between players and the board. And every single day was something different, man.
2: Western Tigers are setting their sights on the league title this season after finishing in the top four last year. Player coach Daniel Wilson says the team has been preparing for just over a month and is determined to improve on last season's showing.
5: Last season was a slight disappointing season because he was aiming to finish one or two, but I think that the guys has come back and show the commitment, and this season we're looking to win the league.
2: Wilson says there have been some changes to the squad, including the addition of a young Jamaican player who recently graduated from college. Western Tigers are hoping the new additions can strengthen the squad, particularly in attack.
5: The area we're mostly looking to improve, maybe more goal scoring. We're looking for, like, on the forward line. This is the only area that I think we lack in, and maybe any goalkeeper. But midfield area, I think we have a strong bunch.
2: Western Tigers did end last season with a positive win, the year-end title, which Wilson believes has boosted team spirit.
5: Last season, we win the year-end, and that was a big, big plus to the club because it's a long time the club didn't win something, and it built the momentum and built the team spirit around. So, well, the first game, most importantly, we're looking for 3 points. Performance gonna come, but a good start to the season is what we're looking forward for.
2: Western Tigers kick off their Elite League campaign against the Guyana Defense Force. And that's sports at the moment.
0: 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Thanks to Eric Collimore.

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1: 7 hours.
2: The news. Featuring the personalities, issues, and events that make the news in Guyana, the Caribbean, and around the world. The news is compiled and edited in the newsroom of the National Communications Network.
1: 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Police to begin training for implementation of speed limiters. In the region, police officer among 9 held for DUI in Port of Spain. And internationally, Belgian wildfire doubles in size, tearing through nature reserve. Those were your lead stories. The details of these and others in a moment.
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1: Thanks for joining us. Now for the details of the news. Minister of Human Services and Social Security, Dr. Vindya Prasad, has announced the launch of Embrace, an online counseling platform designed to offer long-term support to those affected by the MV Barima tragedy. The minister says the platform will initially prioritize continuous support and counseling for individuals and families directly or indirectly impacted by the tragedy, and will later expand to address a wider range of issues.
4: What we're doing here, Kiana, is we are bringing in the diaspora. We are bringing in persons who want to volunteer from Guyana too. And this is outside what the Ministry of Human Services can offer. It's going to be a system where persons can request the time. They will see the list that is available, their specialties, and they can have confidential therapy and counseling from any one of these persons.
1: Through this new platform, the ministry will engage with persons already in its care and individuals requesting assistance, offering interactive audio and visual support sessions.
4: What is important is that the counseling will be an audio-visual nature, either voice or visual and voice as well. I'm trying to ensure that everything is provided. So it took a little longer because we started to build this almost immediately, and I tested it last week. So the final product should be out this week.
1: Minister Prasad says the government remains committed to supporting the affected families for as long as it takes. Traffic Chief Senior Superintendent Mahinder Singh says speed limiters are now in the possession of the Guyana Police Force, with training for certified officers set to begin on Monday. Following the training, officers will begin installing, verifying, and certifying the devices ahead of their implementation. Singh says the speed limiters are intended to control the maximum speed of vehicles and help reduce accidents on the country's roadways. However, he says technology alone will not improve road safety, stressing that motorists must obey traffic signs, adhere to speed limits, and avoid driving under the influence of alcohol. Singh is also urging drivers to give priority to pedestrians, particularly the elderly, and persons with disabilities. He says road safety is a shared responsibility and is calling on all road users to play their part in making Guyana's road safer. The Guyana Defense Force, GDF, is strengthening weapons proficiency and regional military cooperation through its 2026 Skills at Arms course at the Colonel John Clark Military School, Takama. The six-week program, which began on July 16, involves 42 junior and senior non-commissioned officers from across the GDF, along with a participant from the Antigua and Barbuda Defense Force. Training focuses on small arms and platoon weapons, weapons handling and marksmanship, while preparing participants to serve as coaches for a stage 1-5 battle shot training within their respective units. The GDF says the program also allows personnel to exchange knowledge and best practices with their regional counterparts, strengthening professional military cooperation. The course forms part of ongoing efforts to maintain a proficient and acceptable force while improving operational readiness and interoperability with regional partners. Minister of Human Services and Social Security, Dr. Vindya Prasad, is encouraging Sapphire residents, particularly young people, to prepare to access financing and business opportunities through the Guyana Development Bank. During an outreach at the Seafield Sapphire Community Center, Prasad said the bank is expected to open within weeks and will support ventures across several sectors.
5: The Guyana Development Bank is a very good thing for young people to start gearing for, but anybody can. You don't have to be doing anything in here. You can decide you want to do something in agriculture. You can decide you want to do something in terms of setting up. Let's say the community needs cleaning. You can set up a whole cleaning company.
1: Prasad also highlighted the government's Care Economy Initiative, which will support persons interested in establishing facilities to provide care for children and the elderly.
5: Let's say that you have a bottom house, and your bottom house walled up, but you need like doors, maybe windows, you need to fix a few things, and for sure you need furniture. The government is committed to providing these things for you. We will provide it in two ways. We will provide some of it in kind and some of it in cash.
1: She says support could include funding furniture and improvements to suitable spaces as government seeks to expand care services while creating new income opportunities. Five new water treatment plants being constructed across Guyana are expected to increase access to treated water from 77 to 90% by early 2027. The facilities are being built at Bath and Adventure in Berbice and the charity Leguan and Wakenham in Essequibo through funding from the Government of Guyana and the Caribbean Development Bank. Chief Executive Officer of the Guyana Water Incorporated, Sheikh Bash, says the projects form part of efforts to respond to the demand for improved water quality.
6: We are on the move. We understand the cries of the population for treated water, and we are going to deliver. Over the last 3 years, 8 new plants, large plants, were constructed in this country. We are now at about 77%. Of treated water. With the completion of these 5 plants, we've reached 90%.
1: GWI says approximately $100 million is being invested in projects as the utility company works towards providing 100% access to treated water by 2030. Residents are also welcoming the investment, saying the new plants should improve water quality and reduce the need to purchase drinking water.
3: Let your cash work harder for you by investing in the Guyana Unit Trust, which offers a low-risk...
1: I apologize for that.
3: Let your cash work harder...

0: Well, me happy for get us water because we buying water for drink, and we get if we get this, we don't have to buy water.
1: The five treatment plans are expected to be completed by the first quarter of 2027. 7 hours 9 news from the region. 9 people, including a police officer and a fire officer, were arrested for driving under the influence during a police exercise at the weekend in Port of Spain, Trinidad and Tobago. The arrests were made between midnight and 4 a.m. during the DUI operation. The Trinidad and Tobago Guardian reported that the police arrested range in age from, in fact, that the people arrested, I beg your pardon, range in age from 19 to 69, and that their occupations include a police officer, fire officer, a bank employee, and a pensioner, among others. Police said all 9 were arrested for having breath alcohol levels exceeding the prescribed limit. The operation was part of ongoing efforts

0: Onya. That's the country's largest nature reserve, prompting the evacuation of two nearby villages. Local farmers hauled water tankers towards a park near Belgium's eastern border with Germany, backed by water bombing aircraft and helicopters sent from Sweden and the Netherlands. The blaze is one of several wildfires reported across Europe this weekend, with at least two people in forest fires. In fact, two killed in forest fires on a Greek island off the coast of Athens on Sunday. Belgian officials have warned that high heat in the park's terrain, which consists of bog-like territory, moorland, and forests, have hampered efforts to extinguish the fire. And that has brought us to the end of the news to the moment.
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0: Before we go, here's a recap of the lead stories. Government announces launch of Embrace, a new online counseling platform. Sophia Utes consulted on Guyana Development Bank opportunities. Police to begin training for implementation of speed limiters. In the region, police officer among nine held for DUI in Port of Spain. And internationally, Belgian wildfire doubles in size, tearing through nature reserve. Thanks for joining us. The news came to you compliments of the Trust Company Guyana Limited. I'm Deborah Francis.
2: This has been The News, featuring the personalities, issues, and events that made the news in Guyana, the Caribbean, and around the world. The news was compiled and edited in the newsroom of the National Communications Network.
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1: 7 hours 14. It's now time to have another check of the weather forecast for today's issued by the National Weather Watch Center.
2: Here's the weather forecast for Monday, August 17. Expect a mixture of sunshine and clouds throughout Guyana. During early to mid-afternoon, brief showers and isolated thunderstorms are likely to develop over regions 1 and 2. Rainfall is expected to be less than 15 millimeters. A look at the wind. There will be a moderate southeasterly breeze blowing northeast to easterly in the afternoon. Maximum temperatures will range from 32 to 34 degrees Celsius along the coast and from 33 to 36 degrees Celsius elsewhere. The spring tide advisory will end this evening.
1: That's your weather forecast for today. It's issued by the National Weather Watch Center. You can join us again at approximately 12 hours 25 for another weather forecast. 7 hours 15 it is. Good morning. This is The Breakfast Show. We're happy that you're with us. Let's tell you what's happening on the roadway. And this is relative to the traffic. And we will start on the west.

0: western end of the Barangay Demerara River Bridge, because we, in fact, at the Vredenhoop Junction, because we do not have access to the western end of the Barangay River Bridge. So what we will do is start on the at the junction and tell you what's happening at that end. Then we'll come all the way to Georgetown and the east coast of Demerara as well. Just trying to refresh, because sometimes technology really does play with you and you're left wondering, like, what on earth is happening? So let's start at Vredenhoop Junction. At the moment, increased traffic. We've got a good flow of traffic all around, most of it heading towards the Stelling end. And we've got traffic coming from the bridge end. And again, most of it heading towards the Stelling. So just want to wish you guys well. Lots of minibuses at this end as well. And hope everyone will get to their destination safely. And ensure that drivers and road users generally, you are honoring the rules of the road. On the east bank of Demerara at Grove, we are seeing a relatively good flow of traffic at the moment heading up and down the east bank of Demerara. There is sunshine, bright sunshine. There's also pedestrian traffic, so look out for them as they use the roadway. At the Diamond End, we've got more traffic coming towards the city than we've got heading up at this moment. Again, bright sunshine. Please be careful on the roadway. As we get to the Houston End, we've got more traffic heading towards the city of Georgetown and a good flow. Two lanes are being used heading in the direction of the city. At Houston, three lanes are being used. Police officers on site. And we've got almost bumper to bumper. I say almost because it's not quite as tight as you'd like to have it, or you sometimes we notice. However, we've got a good flow of traffic heading in both directions. Three lanes being used. Police officer is on site. Please be guided. As we get to the DSL turn, at the moment, technology again has gotten the better of me. Let's move on to Jaguar Roundabout. Blue skies, beautiful view, and we've got a good flow of traffic around the roundabout. More traffic coming from Upper East Bank, Demerara, heading towards the city, but a good flow around the roundabout, and that's the way we like to see it. On the east coast of Demerara, the University of Guyana end, what is going on? Oh, here we go. Police officers on site, but not much to do because there's order on the roadway at the moment. And we're seeing traffic heading further up the east coast of Demerara. I rather suspect that the lights are in working order. And she's allowing those to be on their way and the light to take its course as well. So that's what's happening. However, they are some traffic cones placed on the roadway to give you some guidance. So please note these. Don't knock them over. Ensure that you're following the directions, any direction coming from the traffic officer, but she's allowing the lights to do its job. And now we're seeing those coming from Upper East Coast Demerara on their way. And it's a good solid line of traffic as well. That's what's happening on the roadway. I did say earlier, parents and guardians, just a friendly reminder, school reopens on August 31. And that means that you've got 2 weeks to get yourself together. Hope that you've got your lists, because we have multiple lists these days. You've got stationery lists, you've got school supplies lists, you've got books lists. Everything happens. I hope by now you have started shopping for back to school, and you're just wrapping up essentially. Remember to paper the books as well. That is a whole task by itself. To paper textbooks, to paper exercise books, art book, you name it. Lots of books to paper. And don't be like me. The last term, I said to myself, listen, I can paper, you know, I've done this before, so I can do it. I was up until probably after 11 minutes or 12 papering books the day before school reopens. So don't wait until the last moment. It does take some time and effort to paper books. So for the very first day, I was able to complete the textbooks. You can imagine that? The textbooks alone. And I sort of partly completed his exercise books, but the exercise books were done like in the first week of school, because it took some time. It took some time to paper the textbooks. And these kids, they have textbooks galore. So please start early. And this is a good time to start. If you have to pick up your child's books and so on, ensure you go out there, get the paper. And you know what? I found that brown type of paper is the best paper, because I had bought two types of paper. I had bought the brown paper, and then I had bought the greaseproof paper, because I thought the greaseproof paper, you know, will help in the handling and so on. But that tore very quickly because of the handling. So I ended up using the brown paper to paper his exercise books as well. So try that. That may be more durable. And the textbooks when I collected the end of the school year, came back almost in tip-top form. So that one is more durable. So buy the brown paper if you can, so that you can paper all of your children's books and or your child's books and have them ready for school as well. Okay. All right. Now that we've said that, you've got your reminder. Get to it. You don't have to do all of your shopping one day. You know, you don't have to carry all of your kids one day. But I know there are families who are coming from out of town, shopping in town, so they can't afford to have multiple trips. And that's perfectly fine. If you've got to bring everyone, you've got to do what you've got to do. But just that right now, it's becoming a bit congested, because I was downtown last week and I saw a family with about three kids. Right. And I'm sure they came to shop. Right. So, you know, traversing the pavement and so on, it can be a lot. So ensure that everyone stays close. And you shop wisely as well. I would advise that you shop in the stores. The stores may be cheaper, particularly if you have multiple kids. The stores may be cheaper. And probably get your items, get your list. And if you go to a stationery store, for instance, and you give them your list, oftentimes they can get items and you can pass back and pick it up. You don't have to stay in a store. You just hand them the list. There are some stores like that, right? Where you can just go hand them the list. They know the drill. So you tell them you'll pass back in an hour or two, whatever, and they will get all your items, get your bill, and you just go pay and pick up, and you're on your way. Good, because sometimes it's a bit tedious to, you know, I need this, I need that, I need the other. And sometimes you're not quite familiar with all of the items that you need on the list. So get the list from the school, if your school gives you a list, that is. If not, write out your list, give it to the stationery people. They will assemble it for you, they will give you a bill, and then you're on your way. Okay? It avoids you going from place to place, going multiple places to get all the items, because it will take some time. And comparing price one to price two sometimes is not always feasible, because one location may be quite away from the other location. And when you consider time and energy and gas and all that, you know, it will add up essentially to the same thing. So don't try to save $2 by going down the road and then you still have to pay transportation, gas, all these things. So just hand your list to one person. Find a good store, okay? They have some really good stores around. Find a good store, hand your list in, and get it together so you can pick up your items. Particularly people who are working. You know, this thing of walking down the road to see, it's just so damn consuming. So, or probably it's just me. Probably you can do it. So if you can do it, just go about your business. No one is stopping you. All right, so that's that. And right, so the point is, get your kids out. There's no excuse, okay? Get everyone out on August 31. Back to school. 7:24, let's get to our Burbies Bridge and Ferry Crossing. We've got our national song. We've got a combination. Arise, Guyana. My Guyana, El Dorado, Let Us Cooperate. Valerie Rodway, RCG Potter, and WRA Pilgrim. These songs are written by them. And then we've got our patriotic song, I Want to Build This Land That Belongs to Me, by the GNS staff. And then that will be followed by Landmarks and Monuments. This is The Breakfast Show. Good morning.
1: Hello there. And here is your bridge report and ferry schedules for today, Monday, the 17th of August. The Barbies Bridge opened at 6 hours 55 and closes at 8 hours 25. And now for your ferry schedules, as issued by the Transport and Harbors Department. From Perica to Wakenham, the ferry leaves at 16 hours. From Legwon to Perica, the ferry departs at 10 hours and 16 hours 30, and Perica to Legwon at 15 hours 30. From Barjaka to Perica, the ferry departs at 12 hours and 16 hours. That's all for your Burbies Bridge and ferry schedules for today, Monday, August 17.

0: Welcome to Landmarks and Monuments, the program that explores the places and structures that define Guyana's identity. I am Onika Langhorne Eno. Kau Island is situated in the Essequibo River, approximately 2.17 kilometers or 1.35 miles from Bartica in Region 7, Kayuni-Mazaruni. The island lies within the freshwater reaches of the river, near the forested northern terrain of the region. Its archaeological sites offer a glimpse into the history and culture associated with the area. These sites can help tell the story of earlier communities and the indigenous presence connected to this part of Guyana. Wildlife can be spotted on the island, while its position along the river creates attractive views of the surrounding area. The combination of natural features and historical sites make Kau Island an interesting place to discover. That brings us to the end of today's edition of Landmarks and Monuments. Information extracted from the National Trust of Guyana and other sources. Join us next time as we continue highlighting the spaces that hold our nation's story.
1: Thank you, Onika, for Landmarks and Monuments. Time has moved on to 7 hours 36. At this point, we do not have any announcement of death. However, we've got a message calling Maduri Singh of Lot 9, Helena, Mahaika, East Coast, Demerara, or somewhere else in the country. Here's a message for you. You are requested to make urgent contact with the Office of the Director of Public Prosecutions, DPP, at Lot 1, Seawall Flats, Evelary, Kingston, Georgetown, or on telephone number 226-0719 on or before Friday, the 21st of August, 2026. I'll repeat that message. You are requested to make urgent contact with the Office of the Director of Public Prosecutions, DPP, at Lot 1, Seawall Flats, Evelary, Kingston, Georgetown, or on telephone number 226-0719 on or before Friday, the 21st of August, 2026. This message is sent by the Director of Public Prosecutions and is for Maduri Singh of Lot 9, Helena, Mahaika, East Coast, Demerara, or somewhere else in the country. The next scheduled announcement of death and messages can be heard at 12 hours 30. 7 hours 37 it is. Let's pay our bills. And then we've got music for you, which will take us to 7 hours 50. We'll bring you Today in Cricket History at that time. This is The Breakfast Show. Good morning.
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1: 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birth certificate or valid passport in the case of naturalization. 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

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This registration exercise will end on November 30, 2026. Office hours, permanent registration office is open from Monday to Thursday, 8 to 12 hours and 13 to 16 hours 30, and on Friday from 8 to 12 hours and 13 to 15 hours 30. The offices will be closed on weekends and holidays. For more information, contact GCOM on 225-0277-9 or visit www.gcom.org.gy.

0: 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And now we recognize our valued international sponsors. Partnership Initiative on Sustainable Land Management, Caribbean Culture Fund, UNICEF, United Nations Sub-Regional Team for Barbados and the Eastern Caribbean, The Nature Conservancy, Caribbean Division, Massey Limited, Sagicor, Asia Pacific Broadcasting Union, Advanced Television Systems Committee, Eutelsat. 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
1: 7:47. We've got Today in Cricket History coming right up at 7:50. But I just would like to let you know that the Caribbean Broadcasting Union is hosting their 57th Annual General Assembly in Guyana starting from today. And so we welcome all those who are in Guyana. Of course, they'll start with the parade of flags, the arrival of the Honorable Prime Minister, Brigadier Retired Mark Phillips, Prime Minister of the Cooperative Republic of Guyana, arrival of His Excellency Dr. Mohamed Irfan Ali. There's a national anthem, welcoming remarks. I'm just giving you a brief of the program for today. Cultural item, they'll be addressed by UNESCO Caribbean representative, presentation of the Center for Media Integrity of the Americas and the Caribbean Broadcasting Union, President of the Caribbean Media Hall of Fame, the Caribbean Media Hall of Fame Trophy, Ambassador John Freely. There's a presentation of the CMIA CBU Caribbean Defender of Media Freedom Award, keynote address by His Excellency Dr. Mohamed Irfan Ali, cultural showcase on Guyana's festivals, and a Hall of Fame induction ceremony, all happening. So again, that is happening in Guyana, and we welcome all those who are in Guyana for this event. NCN, of course, will bring you coverage of this event as they unfold. It's a few days of events, and so you can certainly stay with us right here on NCN, and we'll be more than happy to inform you as to what's happening. For today, there's a delegates tour starting at 9 a.m., 3:30 p.m., exhibitors and partner showcase, 6 p.m. to 8 p.m. Tomorrow, there's AGA plenary, CBU members only, 9 a.m. to 4 p.m. And then there's the EU Telsat Media Technology Seminar, 9 a.m. to noon, at the Arthur Chong Conference Center, opening a ceremony and Hall of Fame induction, one that I shared with you. That's happening tomorrow, 7 p.m. to 9:30. And on Wednesday, there's a conference day, 9 a.m. to 4 p.m., keynote speaker, Honorable Kwame McCoy, MP, Minister within the Office of the Prime Minister with responsibility for Information and Public Affairs, Government of the Cooperative Republic of Guyana. And then there's the CBU Media Awards Gala at 7 p.m. at Atlantic Suites by Hyatt, and the Awards Gala After Party 9:30. So that's the schedule, and we welcome all those who are in Guyana. I certainly hope that you'll have yourself a successful AGM. And certainly, like I said, you can stay tuned to stay tuned to NCN. We will certainly be bringing you coverage of this and more. NCN, in fact, has a lot of nominations for the various categories in media awards. And so we congratulate all those who would have been nominated. And we look forward to the announcement of the awards ceremony as well. 37th Media Awards Gala for the CBU. And that's happening in Guyana. 7:50 it is, folks. So we've got to go to today in cricket history with Edwin C. Raj. And then we will return, pay some bills. We also have your Humor Has It segment coming up. One love. I beg your pardon. Coming up. So that will follow immediately after our Today in Cricket History. And then we'll continue with the program, enter into the final hour. This is The Breakfast Show.
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0: KFC, it's finger licking good.
1: August 17, 1976, one of the most extraordinary pieces of sustained fast bowling ended with Michael Holding becoming the only West Indian to take 14 wickets in a test. On an oval pitch known as a graveyard for pace bowlers, he twice clean bowled the England captain Tony Greig, who had suggested before the series that West Indies might grovel. Holding lived up to his nickname of Whispering Death, taking 8 for 92 and 6 for 57 to wrap up a 3-0 series win. August 17, 1972, birth of Habibul Bashar, the only Bangladesh batsman to score 50s in each innings of a test on three occasions. Bashar started off with 71 and 30 in his country's debut match against India in 2000-2001 and then made 64 and 76 against Zimbabwe in Harare later the same season. He scored 141 runs in a two-test series in Australia too. But after a poor World Cup in 2007, Bashar gave up the one-day captaincy and was later dropped from the one-day international squad. He announced his retirement from all forms of the game in March 2010. August 17, 1964, one of the best and most unforgettable opening batsmen scored the first of his 22 test centuries. Jeff Boycott was still wearing glasses when he made 113 at the Oval against Graham McKenzie and Neil Hawke. Australia retained the Ashes when rain washed out the last day. August 17, 1946, after making 128 at the Oval, classy opening batsman Vijay Merchant was run out by Dennis Compton, who played for Arsenal when they won the 1950 FA Cup final. Like the skillful winger he was, Compton ran Merchant out by kicking the ball onto the stumps. August 17, 1878, hard-hitting Australian batsman Reggie Duff was born. When rain fell on his test debut against England in Melbourne in 1901-02, he was held back until the pitch improved. He then made 104, the first century by a number 10 in test cricket. Australia's win levelled the series. After that 100 in his first test, Duff scored another in his last, top scoring with 146 at the Oval in 1905. And before we go today, August 17, 1924. Very few slow left-armers have played for Australia, although the first played in the very first test match. Tom Kendall, who died on this day, was the first bowler to take 7 wickets in a test innings. In that inaugural match in Melbourne in 1876-77, his 7 for 55 helped beat England by 45 runs. He also took 6 wickets in the next test the following month, but he couldn't stop England winning by 4 wickets and wasn't capped again. So that's it for today then. Join me in the morning for another program of Today in Cricket History.
2: 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It's now time to put a smile on your face. It's our Humour Has It segment.
3: How do we laugh? We laugh politely.
4: A drunk man stumbles into a rough biker bar late one night. The music is loud, the lights are dim, and everybody inside looks like they could bench press a motorcycle. He barely makes it through the door before tripping over a chair. The bartender sighs and says, "Buddy, you sure you want to be here tonight?" The drunk waves his hand proudly. "Relax, I'm fine." He stumbles to the counter, sits down crooked on the stool, and slurs, "Give me your strongest drink." The bartender pours him a whiskey. The drunk downs it in one gulp, wipes his mouth with his sleeve, then slowly looks around the room. That's when he notices 3 huge bikers sitting in the corner. Leather jackets, tattoos, beards, chains. The kind of guys who look like they eat nails for breakfast. The biggest biker sits in the middle with arms like tree trunks. The drunk squints at him and suddenly smiles. "Oh, I know you," the bartender immediately whispers. "No, no, you don't. Sit down." But the drunk hops off the stool and starts wobbling toward the bikers. The whole bar goes quiet. He leans toward the biggest biker and says, "Hey, I stopped by your grandma's house earlier today." The biker slowly looks up. The drunk continues, "Yep, saw her walking around buck naked." A few people in the bar gasp. The drunk grins and says, "She's still got one heck of a body, too, especially for her age." The biker says nothing. His two biker friends exchange confused looks, because normally this guy punches people for breathing too loudly, but the biker just calmly sips his beer. The drunk takes that as encouragement. Oh, and let me tell you something else, the bartender quietly mutters. This man is about to die. The drunk points at the biker and says, Me and your grandma spent some quality time together. Now the entire bar freezes. The drunk keeps going. And wow, that woman still moves fast like a rabbit on espresso. One biker stands halfway up from his chair. Boss, you want me to handle this guy? The big biker raises one finger. No. The drunk laughs loudly at his own joke and leans even closer. Actually, she told me I was the best she ever had. People nearby start backing away to avoid getting caught in the fight. The bartender grabs the phone, ready to call an ambulance. But the big biker still says absolutely nothing. The drunk now has the confidence of a man too drunk to understand danger. He pokes the biker in the chest and says, In fact, your grandma is probably waiting for me right now. Wearing nothing but a smile, the biker slowly stands up. Chairs scrape across the floor. The music stops. The drunk looks up and realizes this guy is about the size of a refrigerator. The biker places both hands gently on the drunk man's shoulders, looks him directly in the eyes, and calmly says, Granddad, go home. You're drunk.
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6: 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Partnership Initiative on Sustainable Land Management, Caribbean Culture Fund, UNICEF, United Nations Sub-Regional Team for Barbados and the Eastern Caribbean, The Nature Conservancy, Caribbean Division, Massey Limited, Sagicor, Asia Pacific Broadcasting Union, Advanced Television Systems Committee, Eutelsat. 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

good morning. It is Monday, the 17th of August, 2026. How are you today? It is a bright and sunny day on the outside in the capital city of Georgetown. I hope it's bright and sunny in your world as well. I hope that you are happy to be alive today because we are on this 17th day of August. If today's your birthday, happy birthday to you. If it's your anniversary, happy anniversary as well. I just want to wish you a fantastic day today. Go out there, be awesome, be kind, be respectful. Just make the world a better place today. If you're not feeling as well today, physically, mentally, emotionally, I would really strongly suggest that you consider having a healthcare specialist engaged. Just check them out. Go to them. Tell them how you're feeling. I know mental health is not one of those where we often see symptoms, signs and symptoms. But of course, we've learned over the few weeks that they are physical signs and symptoms that you may experience. So if it is that you're experiencing any of those, please check in with a healthcare provider. And if it is that you're not experiencing those, but you're not feeling like yourself, you're feeling burdened, you're feeling anxious, you're feeling fearful, you're feeling frightened, right? Fearful, where it's you know, the sound of a particular item may trigger some amount of anxiety in you, or may trigger some amount of fear in you. If it is that you're getting flashbacks, for those who have been directly affected, those survivors, for instance, of the MV Barima, if you are experiencing flashbacks, you are unable to sleep, you are unable to eat. You know, I read of a survivor. This lady is so painful to read these stories, but I had to read it just to see how she's feeling. And she was saying, you know, it's just so hard for her. She's really, really, really suffering as a result of this. And in fact, she was calling for some intervention because she was saying that while she's based on the coast, she's based in region number 2, I believe. She was taking her grandkids, 7 of them, and I believe just 3 or 4 of them survived along with her. So she's lost her grandkids. She's accustomed to having them around. She's really just struggling, you know, and I really just pray that you keep her in your prayers. Keep all those who are still going through it. You know, I know it seems as though the world has moved on, but there are people who are still very much feeling pain. I noted the Ministry of Human Services, the minister herself noted that we've got this Embrace initiative, these online initiative. But in this particular case, while someone had initially contacted her and she does acknowledge that she needs a counseling, it is so expensive to get to the counseling site in her instance. She has to pay, I believe, $3,000 to get to the counseling site from where she's living. And she was telling the reporter that it is beyond her budget at this time to do so, to access the service as much as she would like to, as much as she needs to. But she is really, really suffering. And, you know, this is just one example, but I really hope that intervention is had and that someone reaches out to her. And, you know, the ministry did say that they will come to your home. They will be on the ground. They will work with the families. And I really hope that that intervention is served to her, or is she's met with that, so that she can benefit from that. Because you're talking about lives, right? Lives, like over 100 lives. And these lives are all connected to other lives. And it's just so important that we give them as much of the support that is needed, and it reaches them, not just to say that it's available, right? It's available, but can we access it? So I believe access is where it is at this moment, and ensuring that we not just call to say, how are you feeling, but really follow up and ensure that the people who are there can have more than one contact with the specialist so that they can heal. Because we did learn as well, grief is a process, right? Grief is a process. It's not a one-off contact to say, well, listen, this is what's happening and you're good to go now. No, you need constant
contact with a specialist so that you can go through that entire process and heal in its entirety as well. So I just would like to have you pray for all of our brothers, all of our sisters, because don't think that this is an isolated incident. Today could be them, tomorrow could be you. So let's all come together and ensure that the services are accessed and they benefit. The beneficiaries can actually benefit from the service intended. All right. So that's that. And I did say tomorrow CXC has indicated that they will reveal the CSAC results. So all of our students, stand by. This is for the May-June exam. So you can stand by from 12 o'clock. You should be able to access your results, ensure you have the necessary information that you need. And again, parents, I know children are anxious. They want to know what's happening and so on. But don't add to their anxiety, okay? Just allow them to be calm, to log into the portal to get their results, and just keep encouraging them. They may not get the results that perhaps you're expecting, but keep encouraging them. There are opportunities available. They can either rewrite, they can head to a vocational school, they can, if they have passed at least 5 subjects, they can head straight to university. And I hope by now they've applied. If not, social sciences, there's an open portal at the moment. They can also still apply to University of Guyana, where they can pursue their academic studies. There are options, okay? Don't add to their anxiety. Good. So now we've covered all of that. In this hour, we have got your inspirational dose of wisdom, your Burpees Bridge, your Ferry Crossing. We've got your creative block as well, creatives block. And then we will continue with some music and more bits and pieces of information that you need to know. But let me just say good morning to Auntie Chan. Good morning to you. She was up pretty early. Hope that you will have yourself a great day today. Good morning to all the folks in Bartica. Allison Peters from the Essequibo Coast, good morning to you as well. Hope you're going to have yourself a fabulous day. Souza Dalton-Passard from the East Coast of Demerara, good morning to you. Have yourself a great day. The hardworking Ivor Thompson. Ivor, I'll be in contact with you this week to get your stuff to you. Joseph Barnes from the mining town of Linden, good morning to you as well. Have yourself a great day. And we also have Wayne Hudit. How are you this morning? Okay. I'm not sure. Just give me some clarity in terms or context to your last message. I'm not sure what that is. Shakira and Loretta Budu, good morning to you, ladies. Thanks for listening to us on the Essequibo Coast. Gita Diaram is also with us. Good morning to you. And she says wallpaper is also durable to cover. We're talking about covering the exercise books, textbooks for school kids. So Gita is suggesting wallpaper as well. That may be durable. Thank you, Gita. Auntie Ruby, good morning.

0: the same. Have yourself a great day today. And Anand Suku from West Rheinfeld, good morning to you. He hasn't messaged me, but I would normally check my SMS just in event he does. So good morning to you, Anand, and have yourself a great day as well. Okay, guys. So let's check on the traffic before we get to our reports and a creative block. So at Vrieden Hoop now, lots of pedestrian traffic together with vehicular traffic. So pretty busy intersection at the moment. Again, more traffic heading towards the ferry and the Stelling end. So please be careful. Bright sunshine on the roadway. On the east bank of Demerara, this is a grove. Traffic has eased considerably, but we're seeing a good flow of traffic, especially heading in the direction of the city of Georgetown. At the Diamond end, bright sunshine as technology sometimes really... Oh, here we go. So we've got more traffic heading up than down at the moment at the Diamond end, at the Harbor Bridge end. A lot more traffic heading up than down at this moment. Oh, here they come. So we're seeing good flow up and down the east bank of Demerara. Two lanes are being used heading in the direction of the city of Georgetown. At the Houston end, bright sunshine. Police officer has gone and he's left the location, seems. Not in sight, but we've got a good flow heading up and down the east bank of Demerara. Don't have access to DSL Junction, or do we? We do. There's a buildup on the western and eastern end of Mandela Avenue. Those coming from Upper East Bank is on their way. So again, please be careful. Get to your destination safely as we go to the Jaguar roundabout where it's bright and sunny. Good flow of traffic around the roundabout. And more persons coming from Upper East Bank, Demerara, heading towards the city. But it's a good flow around the roundabout. On the east coast of Demerara, University of Guyana end. Bumper-to-bumper traffic heading in the direction of the city of Georgetown. Not seeing the police officer in view. Neither am I seeing the cones that would have been set up. Nonetheless, please be careful. Ensure you're doing the right thing on the roadway. 8:13. Let's get your inspiration, dose of wisdom. Burbies Bridge, Ferry Crossing. We've got a creatives block as well coming right up. This is The Breakfast Show. Good morning.
1: I am Winsome Henry, and here is your inspirational dose of wisdom. Courage over fear. This quote tells us that fear may slow you down, but courage helps you move forward. Take one step at a time, even when the path seems uncertain. I am Winsome Henry, and that was your dose of wisdom. Hello there, and here is your bridge report and ferry schedules for today, Monday, the 17th of August. The Burbies Bridge opened at 6 hours 55 and closes at 8 hours 25. 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From Perica to Wakenham, the ferry leaves at 16 hours. From Legwon to Perica, the ferry departs at 10 hours and 16 hours 30. And Perica to Legwon at 15 hours 30. From Bartica to Perica, the ferry departs at 12 hours and 16 hours. That's all for your Burbies Bridge and ferry schedules for today, Monday, August 17.

0: What he do?
1: People get in bother so drop food store. 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
3: What going on, everybody? Well, me, I see on TikTok, everybody had to a trend. And when I say, meet me at our spot, and when you swipe, you will see them, you go, oh my gosh, I don't know. Once you come from region 1, you come from region 2, region 7, region 8, region 9, or region 10, huh? And you get a friend and you come to town, you ask a friend if you meet them, they go to you, meet you, them, you go. Any scientific indigenous will tell you the meeting point in Georgetown is Demico. We again no other meeting point. That is the only place we know. If we not meet you there, we go meet you by the clock. Other than that, we last.
2: 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Welcome to the Creative

0: Block. I'm your host, Kieran Moore, and it's time for us to celebrate our creatives right here in Guyana. This week, the spotlight is on Cherish James, a storyteller, an entrepreneur, a comedian, a mother of one, and a young woman who is not ashamed to express herself in the Creole dialect.
1: What going on, everybody? Well, today, me, I work in a shop. This is not the first day me, I work in a shop. This is not the second day me, I work in a shop. And this is not the third day me a walk in a shop. Me a walk in a shop enough time, you hear? And let me tell you, customer could make you run mad. Now, you go tell me, an auntie go come for buy, and the auntie go say, ho, please for a drink. Me go pick up a drink and bring, forget the auntie. You know what the auntie go turn and tell me? Are you gonna get bigger one? Me go put it back, pick up a bigger one and bring it back. She go holla, you na get a next caller, auntie. You na be know you and want another caller. You na be know you and want another caller. Huh? Are you think me back strong or that bend in enough freezer for take a drink?
0: Well, it's time to chat with this creative, Cherish James. Tell us about yourself.
2: Hi, my name is Cherish James and I post comical TikTok videos using one of the dialects from my region. Most people, especially coastlanders, aren't accustomed to hearing that dialect, and they find it quite amusing.
0: Looking back to the very beginning, how did this journey first start for you?
2: If I'm being honest, I never had the intentions of being a content creator. I mean, I would always post content, but not expecting much from it. Quite interesting. I was hanging out with some friends when one of them approached me with a camera to do a pretend interview. He later posted it on his Facebook page. And within hours, my face and voice were trending. Person started looking for my account, and I started gaining more followers. They were so captivated by my voice and wanted to hear more from me. I realized my voice was already out there, and I started to make videos to keep them entertained.
0: Your audience deeply connects with your authenticity and the rich use of Creolese in your videos. How did you find the confidence to embrace your raw, natural voice online?
2: I'm a Guyanese by birth and nationality, and I'm very proud of my culture. Language is a very vital part of our culture. It helps to shape our identity. So for me to be ashamed to speak in our Creolese tongue is to be ashamed of who we are as a people. I have always been proud of my Guyanese roots, so I would say the confidence has always been a part of me because I'm proud of who I am and where I come from.
0: You built your entire community performing directly to a camera on TikTok. How did transitioning to a live stage at the Guyana Literary Festival feel?
2: Public speaking and large crowds have always been a challenge for me. A few years ago, performing in front of a large crowd would have seemed impossible for me. It wasn't an easy decision to start performing, but I realized that there are so many persons out there that are interested in what I have to say and how I see it. Guyana Literary Festival didn't just give me an opportunity to perform, but it gave me a voice. It gave me a chance to be a part of our culture, to reach a larger audience, and it made me realize the impact of one performance. When performing live, you get to see the audience reactions. You're able to connect with them in the moment. That isn't something that you can do through a TikTok video.
0: Well, Guyanese storytelling has a long, vibrant tradition, but it's rapidly evolving through social media. Do you ever see your work as comedy, cultural preservation, or a mix of both?
2: I would say it's a mixture of both comedy and cultural preservation. Because when I speak, I would speak in a dialect that is native to my region. It's a part of Amerindian culture and our Guyanese culture at large. Like I said earlier, our language is our identity. So if we lose our language, we lose who we are as a people. Therefore, I do feel that I have the responsibility to keep Guyanese storytelling alive for the next generation. Not many persons are able to speak the richest level of our Guyanese Creolese. And I'm one of those persons that can do it. Therefore, as a person that has the ability, I think it's my duty to pass it on and tell stories the way our foreparents told us.
0: When videos go viral and people feel like they know you, it can be both beautiful and overwhelming. How do you protect your personal space and stay grounded?
2: Most of the videos that I post have content that are fictional. I would develop characters and tell stories through these characters. I speak Creolese the way I normally would, and a lot of what people see is genuinely how I am in my everyday life. So when people watch the videos, they often start to feel as though they know me personally. And I appreciate that because it means that the content feels authentic and people can relate to it. But I've also learned that being authentic doesn't mean that I have to put every part of myself out there to the public. I try to keep certain things or certain parts of my life just for me and the people that are close to me. So when I'm offline, I'm offline. I still interact with the same people the way I did before. Everyone knows me from TikTok. I think it's what keeps me grounded. I don't look at myself as a viral person or an internet personality. I'm still just me. The camera just gave everyone a chance to see it. People can still enjoy the content without having to know every part of me.
0: Making people laugh often requires observing the world deeply, including its tougher or quieter moments. Has there ever been a time when creating content or storytelling helped you navigate a difficult moment in your own life?
2: I wouldn't say that it has helped me to navigate difficult moments in my life, but creating these videos can be very refreshing and uplifting for me. You know, it's a great feeling to know that I can bring smiles and laughter into people's lives. You know, even when I have days that aren't the best, I can make other persons feel great.
0: From TikTok screens to the Guyana Literary Festival stage, your creative footprint is expanding. What is the bigger dream or legacy you want to build through your storytelling?
2: Guyana Literary Festival is my first step into live performance. It was a great experience, and I realized that it is something worth being a part of. I think my biggest dream right now would be to continue telling stories and educating our people about our culture. You know, letting them know that language is a part of our identity and we must be proud of who we are as a people. That Guyana is diverse in its culture and every aspect must be appreciated and given the same respect.
0: Well, Ms. James, thank you so much for sharing your light with us. You put a smile on our faces, and we wish you all the best in your future endeavors. Let's leave you with her performance at the Literary Festival at the Castellani House.
3: That make you brazen, this make you brazen, and that make you brazen more. That make you brazen. Oh.
4: Good night, everybody. My name is Lydia. Some people will say, Lily girl like you too bold. Yeah, that's what I said. Lily girl like you too brazen. But let me tell you something. Me not brazen. Me is a nice looking girl. I'm a leader. That's how you could tell me. Since when confidence is a crime? Can't give that one a crime. You wanna dance here long, no? Every time you walk from the road, I'm a singer song. I wrote a song, man. How we go again?

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0: I, Sheldon, starting at 10 a.m., come out and participate in traditional mining games like battalion, Takuba Crossing, Warashi Race, shoveling, digging, and gold search. 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
11: Ladies and gentlemen, the Song Festival Band under the baton of David Weatherhead. Let's continue now with contestant number two, Osea Paris.
12: Contestant number two joins us from Guyana, the South American country that gave the world Berbice cheers and Demerara windows. Heading inland on the Essequibo River from the capital, Georgetown, travelers soon find themselves in the midst of a magnificent jungle. This contestant is pictured by the Independence Arch, a tribute to Errol Barrow, the Prime Minister who orchestrated Barbados's independence.
13: Hello there, and welcome to the Caribbean Song Festival 1997. I'm Osea Paris, and I'll be representing Guyana. I'm here in beautiful Bridgetown. The name of my song is Caribbean, and it was written by Geraldine Greaves, composed by Ralph Hart. See ya!
14: So with Osea Paris, who is now known as Excellence Dazzle, she won the Caribbean Song Festival with this song, Caribbean. I'll play it for you, but I just wanted to remind you that the Caribbean Broadcasting Union is hosting their event in Guyana. And this is the annual general meeting, so to speak, and a media awards ceremony as well. And I wanted to share with you, just so that you can understand what CBU is all about and you can have some context, because context is everything, right? It's not just about saying this is happening, but understanding why, how, that sort of a thing. So let's share with you that the theme is celebrating excellence, honoring impact for the awards ceremony. And I did share with you the program as set out for the opening ceremony itself of the CBU 57th AGA. I did say that we've got a parade of flags, arrival of the Honorable Prime Minister, arrival of His Excellency Dr. Muhammad Irfan Ali, national anthem, welcoming remarks, cultural item address by UNESCO Caribbean representative, presentation of the Center for Media Integrity of the Americas and the Caribbean Media, the Caribbean Broadcasting Union president of the Caribbean Media Hall of Fame trophy. And then there's also the presentation of CMIA CBU Caribbean Defender of Media Freedom Award, keynote address by His Excellency Dr. Irfan Ali, cultural showcase on Guyana's festivals, Hall of Fame ceremony, closing remarks, group photo. So that is the actual ceremony. And I also would like to share with you the event schedule. So it's from the 17th to the 19th of August. The theme is Caribbean Media and AI. And today they'll have a delegate store. It started yesterday. Today it'll continue from 9 a.m. to 3:30 p.m. I guess they'll get a chance to see different spots, different sites and scenes in Guyana. Exhibitors and Partner Showcase, 6 p.m. to 8 p.m. at the Arthur Chong Conference Center. On Tuesday the 18th, there's AGA Plenary, CBU members only, 9 a.m. to 4 p.m. And then there's a simultaneous event happening, UT Last Media Technology Seminar, 9 a.m. to noon at the Arthur Chong Conference Center. Then there's the opening ceremony and Hall of Fame induction, 7 p.m. to 9:30. The keynote speaker, His Excellency Dr. Muhammad Irfan Ali, President of the Cooperative Republic of Guyana. And all of this is happening at Arthur Chong Conference Center. On Wednesday, there's a conference day, 9 a.m. to 4 p.m. The keynote speaker will be Honorable Kwame McCoy, MP Minister within the Office of the Prime Minister with responsibility for information and public affairs, Government of the Cooperative Republic of Guyana. Then there'll be the CBU Media Awards Gala from 7 p.m. at the Atlantic Suites by Hyatt, and then the awards gala after party at 9:30. So that is happening. But again, I wanted to give you some context as to what CBU, because I know sometimes we assume that you know what we're talking about when we talk about the things we talk about. But just to give you some context, the CBU is the Caribbean Broadcasting Union. It was established in 1970. It is headquartered in Barbados, and it's managed by a secretariat led by a secretary general and governed by an elected board of directors. It has about 36 full and associate members. The objectives of the CBU, first of all, the CBU focuses on building media capacity through training, advocating for freedom of expression and journalist safety, negotiating media rights, sharing programs, and promoting information and communication. And the Caribbean Broadcasting Union brings together radio, television, print, and digital media organizations, as well as regulators, media education institutions, and independent producers from across the Dutch, English, French, and Spanish-speaking Caribbean as well. As part of its annual activities, the CBU holds major annual events, including General Assembly and Caribbean Media Awards, which is being held in Guyana at the moment. In 2025, the 56th Assembly and 36th Awards Gala were held in Barbados, with the awards broadcast live on television and radio. And independence of the CBU, although many member stations receive government support, the CBU remains an independent, non-governmental and non-for-profit organization, allowing it to work with a wide range of partners. The CBU works with regional and international organizations, including CARICOM, SEDIMA, and the Caribbean Development Bank, while also maintaining technical partnership that support broadcasting development. Now, the CBU also works with organizations such as ITU, UNESCO, UNICEF, and PAHO on projects addressing important social, health, environmental, and disaster-related issues across the Caribbean. And it has established partnerships with companies including Utilsat, CARI CARICHAM, and China Media Group, strengthening regional cooperation and supporting media and content development. The Caribbean Media Awards have been held for nearly four decades, recognizing high-quality media content from across the region and providing prestige and regional exposure to journalists and media organizations. And the 2025 competition attracted 551 entries across 61 categories from 30 media organizations representing 11 countries and territories, marking a 13% increase in submissions. Now, the awards gala is widely broadcast across the Caribbean by television and radio stations, with coverage also extending to print, radio, and digital news. And there's also the People's Choice Award. And the 2025 People's Choice Awards introduced a revamped focus on short-term digital content, with voting conducted across social media platforms and 13,339 likes recorded for 24 entries. So that's a bit on the CBU and the awards as well. And we say congratulations again to all those who have been nominated. I did say NCN has a number of nominations. For example, in Guyana in particular, we've got a number of let's look at Guyana. Newsroom has the Best News Story nomination, Best Sports Story TV, Best Investigative Report TV, Best News Photograph, Excellence in Environmental Report on Mangrove Seagrass TV, Excellence in Media Coverage of Caribbean Arts and Culture TV, Excellence in Media Coverage of Caribbean Arts and Culture Print, Best Videographer, Best Producer. The Ghana Chronicle has Best News Story Print, Best Investigative Item Print, Health Education Journalism Print as well. So these are some of the nominations from Guyana. And we have additional ones, which I will share with you as we go throughout the course of the 3 days, so that you can have some more context. But they have so many categories of awards. And again, we say congratulations to all the journalists who have participated, who have submitted their stories, their pieces, their content, and would have been nominated. And now we await the announcement of the awards. So that's what's happening. Guess what? Time has caught up with me and I have got to go, because we have got the lovely Phyllis Jackson and Rihanna coming in to keep you company right up until 13 hours today. So let me let you know that you can visit Ming's Optical for eye testing, spectacles, and contact lenses, with three convenient locations in Georgetown, Perique, and Rosehall. 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You can contact Ming's Optical, 225-4395. That's 225-4395. Test today for a clearer tomorrow. And with that, thank you for joining me today on The Breakfast Show. As always, I appreciate your company. And we had a relatively packed morning, but I hope that you will join us again tomorrow. And let's make it a date at 6 a.m. God willing, we'll have another edition of The Breakfast Show. Gayatri Arjun from Jib, good morning to you. You have yourself a lovely day. Zarina called me, Zarina Gopal from Essequibo. She is enjoying the program. And she was also saying that you can use, we're talking about the paper that you can use for the covering of the exercise books. Well, Zarina was also suggesting that you can use the inner part of the cement packs, as if you've got cement. Because I was asking her, where can they get that from? So apparently when you buy cement, there's a layer inside of it and you can use that paper. She says it's also very durable. Annie, good morning to you. And she says it's a beautiful day, but GPL has not been kind to Annie. I know some persons have been complaining a lot about GPL. They send a notice that there would have been a power outage yesterday, but apparently it went over time. But GPL is hard at work, and I'm so sorry for your inconvenience, but you have a great day, Annie, okay? Dexter King from Bartica, you have a great day as well. Good morning to all the Barticians listening. Bina Barrett from the east coast of Demerara, have yourself a great day. Okay, I've got to go. Have yourself a wonderful day. Join me again tomorrow, God willing, at 6 hours. We'll have another edition of The Breakfast Show. I'll leave you with some Caribbean music. This is Osea Paris, now known as Excellence Dazzle. This is when she participated in the CBU Song Festival, 1997.
11: Ladies and gentlemen, the Song Festival Band under the baton of David Weatherhead. Let's continue now with contestant number 2, Osea Paris.
12: Contestant number 2 joins us from Guyana, the South American country that gave the world Berbice cheers and Demerara windows. Heading inland on the Essequibo River from the capital, Georgetown, travelers soon find themselves in the midst of a magnificent jungle. This contestant is pictured by the Independence Arch, a tribute to Errol Barrow, the Prime Minister who orchestrated Barbados's independence.
13: Hello there, and welcome to the Caribbean Song Festival 1997. I'm Osea Paris, and I'll be representing Guyana. I'm here in beautiful Bridgetown. The name of my song is Caribbean, and it was written by Geraldine Greaves, composed by Ralph Hart. See ya!

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Good morning. This theme tells you it's time for another broadcast of Christ is the Answer, a program heard daily nonstop since August of 1961. Compliments of the members and friends of Central Assembly, and relocated at the corners of Church and now John Smith Streets here in the city of Georgetown. We come every day with the hope that Jesus Christ will appear to you and you'll find him to be the answer, the longing, and the desire of your heart. So join us for the next 28 minutes as we present Christ is the Answer. Our first song is Master, the Tempest is Raging. If there's a storm in your life, be blessed by the words of this song, and we know that it will minister to your heart.

Our Father, our God, we thank you today. You are our God. You are our burden bearer. You are Lord. You are the only one who could still the tempest and the storm in hearts and lives. And even though calm the raging seas, we pray today as your word comes forth that the anointing will be upon it. You'll quicken it and bless your servant as he declares another segment of truth today. Bless every song and cause your people to receive at your hand, that your name will be glorified, Jesus Christ lifted up. We ask it all in the wonderful name of Jesus. Amen. Be blessed by this beautiful song. Listen to the words. It will certainly minister to your heart. It says, beside the old rugged cross.

central, aog.cita@gmail.com. But come Friday morning, it's an in-person service where we come together and we minister and we believe God to touch hearts, to touch lives, to make the difference, to be the game changer in situations. We end Friday. In the evening, we've got a Holy Spirit emphasis service, again at the same address, Church on John Smith Street, here in Georgetown. On this broadcast, we offer 3 free Bible courses. The original course of study is our home Bible study course, and that course changes from time to time. It's really a series, an ongoing series. And then we added the Gospel of John, Book of Acts, all geared and designed to be done right there in the comforts of your home. So write to us at Christ is the Answer, stating the course you'd like to pursue, and also at the same time, telling us what the broadcast is doing in your heart and in your life. So we're looking forward to your letter of testimony and encouragement. And since it's anniversary month, Dr. Earl Bersalbola was the previous speaker, my predecessor, on this broadcast as radio speaker. He'll be coming to share the word of God. But just before he does that, we want you to be blessed by this song, a new song, a blessing, Jesus, My Refuge. And we want to dedicate this song to all the folk in South Rupununi, especially Brother Charlie. So be blessed by this song.

0: And now here's Dr. Earl Burris Fonbola.
1: He ascribed everything Abraham had accomplished. He ascribed it to the God of heaven. Yes, there could be no doubt as to whose this Melchizedek was and on whose side Melchizedek was. No doubt. He was on God's side. He was all of God and all for God. He never gave to anyone indication that he was off target. He was on target all the way. Read the account in your spare time, and you will see that Melchizedek was on target. He clearly gave God all the glory, and at the same time, he gave Abraham the distinction for the yeah. He gave Abraham the distinction he deserved. Yes, we see spiritual wisdom in Melchizedek. Yes, it is God who worked, but Abraham was an instrument in the miracle, in the hand of the miracle working God. And beloved, God could use any one of us to accomplish anything he desires if we would but yield ourselves to him. Melchizedek gave Abraham the abundance of spiritual blessing here in verses 19 and 20. Melchizedek did not hold back, but he blessed Abraham, and he also remembered to bless God. Yes, God helps us. And what did Paul say to the Corinthians, I believe? He said, Philippians, we can do all things through Christ who strengthens us. God strengthened Abraham, and he did what he could. So, thank God for that. But Melchizedek's task was not over. We read further. He blessed the Most High, and he said, blessed be the Most High, hath delivered your enemies into your hand. There's a period there in the translation, and the verse ends off with these words. And he, Abraham, gave him tithes of all, or gave him a tithe of all. Abraham gained spoils as a result of the conquest. And Abraham, having gained the spoils, brought them home. And Abraham deliberately divided the spoils into 10 portions, and 1/10 of those spoils Abraham gave to Melchizedek. I want to talk about this a little more in the near future, but the point is, we have been able to see the type of person Melchizedek was. Reference is made to him in the book of Hebrews, the 7th chapter. And we are not going to look into that right now. But for the time being, we want to show you that Melchizedek appeared on the scene, as it were, suddenly sent by God with a message for Abram, the servant of God. God didn't send an angel, but God sent Melchizedek, a faithful servant. Where did Melchizedek come from? How did he arrive at the spiritual condition he was in? The good one? We don't know. But obviously, he was a man schooled in the school of God. God was his teacher. And I say to you today that God will be your teacher if you allow him to guide you and to instruct you. Melchizedek is a piece of marvel, and we need to look at him very carefully. The scholars think, the scholars are at one. Melchizedek, the type of Christ, a shadow of the Christ or Savior, who at that time was to come. Yes, Melchizedek was a type of Christ, a shadow of Christ. Christ appeared, born of a virgin, born of a woman, born under the law, and Christ appeared in the clouds of glory, in the presence of hundreds of witnesses. And one day, pretty soon, he's coming back. The skies will burst with the glory of his presence. Be the voice of the archangel, the trump of God, the shout of the archangel, and the trumpet of God, and the dead in Christ shall rise first, and we who are alive and remain shall be caught up together with them to meet the Lord in the air, and so shall we ever be with the Lord. This is the gospel. This is the message. This is the news that we proclaim to the ends of the earth, and we say to everyone, be like the five wise virgins who had their lamps filled with oil and their wicks trimmed and their lights burning bright. And when the shout was made, behold, the bridegroom cometh, they were able to go out with confidence. I encourage you, let your lamps be trimmed and bright, so that when the shout is made, you too will go out with confidence. We all will go out with confidence. And the Lord has given us every opportunity to make ourselves ready and to prepare ourselves for that great day. We could go on preaching, but we have to stop at this point. And we will no doubt pretty soon pick up on this part of the scripture where Abraham paid tithes to this priest of the Most High God. Our Father and our God, we thank you for your word, which is an encouragement to our hearts, a lamp to our feet, and a light to our pathway. We thank you for your word, which is able to strengthen us, which is able to save our souls, which is able to give us encouragement, which is able to build our faith, able to strengthen us with might by your spirit in the inner man. Thank you for all your word does for us. We pray for each one in your presence now, that they will strengthen themselves, they will take a grip and take another grip on him who is able to sustain and support them. Let it be that they would never let go, and that you would never let go of them. We bless you. We bless them. We bless this home. We bless this life into which this word comes. Continue to minister to us all, for we are yours. Have no savior but you. We have no God but you. We thank you for the privilege of knowing you, and we bless you in the name of the Father, Son, and Holy Spirit. Amen and amen.
0: Our Father, we thank you today for your word. The power of the word. Word in season. A word designed to bring comfort and joy, because Jesus Christ is the word. And so we thank you today for speaking to hearts, touching lives, ministering to souls, lifting up, and cause us to find the answer in Jesus Christ. Bless your servant, bless his ministry as he continues to share and declare the word of God. And bless your people who have listened today, and may we grow in faith And may this word encourage us this day to keep on keeping on. Thanks again for being God. So we thank you for blessing today's broadcast. We pray in the wonderful name of Jesus. Amen. Join us again tomorrow morning, 9 o'clock, for another broadcast of Christ is the Answer. And have a great day.

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1: On The Voice of Guyana, it's now time for information for nation building. This program serves to bring you updates on the work and initiatives being undertaken by the government of Guyana.
2: Welcome to The President's Diary, where we bring you a closer look at President Dr. Mohamed Irfan Ali's engagements and the initiatives shaping Guyana's continued transformation. The week began in Region 2, where President Ali continued government's Model Village initiative, engaging communities from Good Hope to Sudi, Anna Regina, and Charity.
3: The journey of transformation is not only about the building of roads, parks, recreational spaces, improvement of drainage and irrigation. The journey of transformation is multifaceted, and that journey presents with it varied opportunities for our people.
4: Our villages are more than a place that we live. Where our village is a place where opportunities, jobs are created, where you have quality recreation, streets of wellness, streets of and spaces that are safe for your children, safe for the elderly, places and markets that are free from chaos, that have order, that have discipline, places that you can have your businesses, whether it's a snacket or a mechanic shop, have it in such a way that it does not destroy the relationship that exists within communities.
2: The head of state also witnessed a significant step in Guyana's long-standing security partnership with the United States, with the signing of a memorandum of understanding to strengthen and deepen cooperation, particularly in countering narcotics and addressing wider security priorities. The week also placed the spotlight on Guyana's young innovators as President Ali met with students who participated in the Ministry of Education's Agro-Processing and Value-Added Product Camp. Meanwhile, the President reviewed the work of the HEART Initiative, meeting with its steering committee to assess the ongoing psychosocial, humanitarian, and recovery support being provided to the survivors and families affected by the MV Barima tragedy. The week concluded with the President once again taking development directly to the people through the Community Ride Initiative. Cycling through Alexander Village, Riverview, and Yarrow Dam, President Ali engaged the residents on their concerns and aspirations.
5: That brings us to the end of this week's President's Diary, capturing the ongoing service and leadership of His Excellency President Dr. Mohamed Irfan Ali. Join us next time as we continue to bring you closer to the President's engagements and developments shaping Guyana's future.
6: Residents of Port Joint Village, West Bank, Demerara, met with President Dr. Mohamed Irfan Ali during a public consultation on the government's Model Village Initiative. The engagement formed part of the government's nationwide consultations aimed at transforming communities through improved infrastructure, housing, healthcare, recreation, and economic opportunities. We now bring you highlights from the consultation.
7: This approach of people-led development. From the inception, we wanted people to be part of the design and people to be part of prioritizing the needs of the community. And because of that consultation, we were able to know that this market had to be different because this market is an everyday market. And that this market must present additional economic opportunities. That is why you will see in this market, there's a full food court where that will be open 7 days per week. all day and into the evening, so that persons will know that they can stop here and be part of a food court. You will see that there is a farmer's market integrated. And that is because you have neighboring villages that are farming villages. So we want them also to be integrated in what you are doing. We then have areas that are more like, that you don't have to bother about the weather. You can sell your clothing and other valuable stuff right here in the market all day, all week, every day, every hour. Important to all of this, a market must be able to create an environment where people will come, because more people who come to shop, more opportunities for the vendors. So the market is about creating opportunities for people to come. How do we have cultural shows on the weekend? This building will accommodate cultural shows. It will accommodate events that will draw people to the market. And that is what we want. We want people to be able to come to the market. Just like Lenora, when we started the Friday night market, people were skeptical. Today, people are driving from all around the country, Georgetown all over, to come to experience the Friday night markets. So it has created an ecosystem around it. Same with this. We want people to come to this market because this market will have the best local food in all of Guyana. You want the best cook-up, the best metamji, the best roti and curry. You come to this market and you know you can get it. There is no other market that you can go outside of the Stabroek market that you know historically that you have the local cooking shops. So the market must tell a story. The market must be culturally in tune with what the society represents. It must hold tradition. So I want you to see this market as something bigger than the building. It's about you. It's about the people. It's about economics. It's about creating and enabling a social environment that will stimulate growth, stimulate spending, and stimulate the relationship between vendors and consumers. Secondly, we want this community, and of course, all the communities around here, to have the opportunity also to be part of the transformation that is taking place. And that transformation will include, of course, new highways, new roadways, new housing development, all of which is coming to this region. When you look at between Wales to Lenora, you're talking about 30,000 new homes that will be built in this region in the next 5 years. 30,000 new families, new opportunities for business. And that is what we will be driving in the coming months and years. So today, we just wanted to present this to you. We know that you were in a part of this from the beginning. But I also did not want to come here and have you not have the opportunity to address any personal issues you may have. So we have here member of staff of all the agencies. And if you have any personal issues, we want you to raise those issues with the members of staff, because tonight they will collate all of that. They will send it to Minister Indar. And tonight I will be going through every one of those issues that has been assigned to them. That is how we do it. And within 48 hours, you'll be getting emails and phone call about those issues that you raise. Are we together? I also don't want to leave here without giving some of you the opportunity to tell me of some of the challenges you have in the community and some of the things you want us to address from the community level. So all the personal stuff, you'll go over there. And now for all the community stuff, community challenges, community issues, community ideas that you want to raise with us, please do use this opportunity to do that now. Thank you very much.
8: Presence of His Excellency, our President, and Son of the Soil, Son of Region 3, Port Joint residents, are you excited today? I think this represents a significant investment in the community. As you know, markets are a key economic driver. And His Excellency, when we were discussing the plans and listening to what we want to do in the different communities, thought about Port Joan as a key community that we can make an investment and impact. And I'll tell you what market does for communities and for residents and for our country. It's an environment that creates an economic hub where people can meet, exchange goods, service, meet friends, communicate, among many other things, network. So this is not just an investment in a market as an economic driver, but that's significant, but it's also an investment in you, the people who are here and living here, that gives you the opportunity to be able to grow and to earn and to support your families. So I want to say today is a significant day for us in the Ministry of Local Government, for the government of Guyana, and for you, the residents of Port Joan. So what I'll do today, my simple task is to take you through what the market will be like, and I'll ask Angie if you could help me with the slides. So you see a nice edifice and structure here, and what we did before we did all this here, and you've seen this representation, is that there was consultation among the vendors and among persons from the community to say, what is it that you really wanted, right? So there was a survey done to say how much stalls are existing in the market. And you see it was over 140 stalls of commercial spaces, but we know that it's not structured properly, it's not aesthetically pleasing. So the president wants to improve that. The area in terms of square footage is approximately 67,000 square feet. And it's to be constructed on this existing ground. I think this is a very lovely space. I think even when HE saw the space, he said this would be a really iconic market. So I want to say this is something that is symbolic for you, the residents of this community. Angie? So what will this facility encompass? It will have separate male and female washrooms, parking. We know that parking is a challenge for all of us. As we develop and expand, much more people are earning, having cars, you know, the supermarket shopping. This will be another center for shopping. There's the schools and other commercial districts around this area. So this is part of the vision of creating an economic hub and driver for you, the communities. Parking of approximately 60 vehicles. Critically important is waste management, because you know this is something that HE has been stressing and this government has been stressing, that we need to be more careful of what we do and how we preserve our environment and sustainability in this regard. So all of our markets that we'll be developing over the course of this year and moving forward, I think it's 37 earmarked, will have dedicated garbage compactors. So this market will have one of those features, as is modern in all international markets. You'll have a good lift, so to take your goods in addition to a well-lit exterior and interior spaces. Angie? So for this market, we wanted to ensure that there were segments to the market so that persons could make it easy to shop, just like when you enter a supermarket. There's the haberdashery, there's the confectionery, there's a wet and dry goods area. So these were conceptualized. And so if you see in the various areas by the various color codes, the food area will be in blue. So all the stalls, there's 57, 70, and right through on this block. There's the fruit in red, handmade and craft and jewelry, electronics, beauty spa, massage, clothing, service spaces for offices, beauty products, barbershop, stationery supply, and document centers. So it covers a wide array of all the services that are offered within. It could become a one-stop shop center. So that creates the economic drive within your community. So it's two stories. So symbolic, huh? Again, it's like you're having a nice mall in this area. So could we get a round of applause again? So on the ground floor plan is where you'll have the wet areas, they call it. So we don't want separation. We want separation. Typically in this space, you have mixture. You know, the greens man is next to the clothing man and so on. This is not good for, you know, health and the smell and organization of your market. Beef, pork, birds, dry goods, provision will all be segmented, as you can see there, and it's illustrated, and there's the stall numbers that are allotted there that will basically be allocated for persons who would have applied and are applicable or currently occupying spaces within here. Nice edifice. What do you say about that? It speaks for itself. So this is your proposed concept and drawing for it. The Pojoin Market, I think it's a wonderful structure. I think it'll be hidden on a main thoroughfare. When you come in here, it's a little gem, but it's just like in Miami and so on, just off of your main thoroughfare. It's like Sawgrass Mills, the little malls, and things of that nature. So you're replicating that in this area. Angie? So I think that brings us to the close, but I want to say that this is truly a significant investment in you, the people, and I want to say that I'm truly happy to be able to present this to you and thank our president for this great initiative and vision. Thank you.
9: Thank you very much. Good evening, everybody.
10: For the previous five engagements, we are presenting in the region number 3, but there are 23 in total, a pilot of what is called for the model villages. And these are communities where we identified as the minimum standard of what we expect your community should look like. Now, here tonight, using the opportunity, you are going to be benefiting right where we're speaking from, as noticed on the monitor. You will be benefiting from the construction of a new commercial market. And so we've used the opportunity to be able to present what is being done. And this is part of what His Excellency has been emphasizing, that we come to the communities, we have the interaction, we have the engagement. So you know what is happening. You understand what is happening. And also give you an opportunity for any other interactions. I know there was some misinformation today I see circulating, identified as here as one of the model village. But do not worry, because while we have identified 23 as the pilot, all communities will look like the same, all right? So this is our purpose here, this primarily to present to you what we will be building here.
6: During the consultation, residents shared their concerns, ideas, and priorities for the future development of Pojoin Village. President Ali reaffirmed the government's commitment to a people-centered approach, noting that community input will guide the implementation of the Model Village Initiative. Those were highlights from the public consultation in Pojoin Village.
2: Welcome to the Weekly Digest, highlighting the work of government ministers as they deliver on key priorities and drive development across Guyana. Guyana assumed a leading role in regional education with Minister of Education Sonia Parad officially taking over the chairmanship of the regional body.
11: The 52nd meeting of the Council for Human and Social Development, particularly for education, is most timely. And our theme, being Education for Life, Purpose, and Caribbean Progress, indicates that we have a lot to discuss over the next 2 days. But before we get into that, permit me to extend my sincere appreciation to my colleague and predecessor, the Honorable Minister of Education of Grenada, for the leadership provided during Grenada's tenure as chair of COSAD. I commend the minister for his dedication, strategic direction, and commitment to advancing our shared education agenda.
2: Prime Minister Brigadier Retired Mark Phillips has assured that Guyana has adequate electricity generation to meet the current demand, even as consumption reaches record levels. He also led Guyana's delegation to the America's Counter-Cartel Cooperation Campaign Forum in Panama. in Wakenham, Minister of Public Service and Government Efficiency and Implementation Zulfikar Ali engaged farmers and entrepreneurs on the opportunities available through the Guyana Development Bank, including zero interest financing and business support. Minister of Culture, Youth and Sport Charles Ramson Jr. recently inspected the newly installed spectator stands as government prepares for its official opening and continues expanding sports infrastructure in Guyana. In Region 2, the Model Village Initiative continues to gain momentum as President Dr. Muhammad Irfan Ali engages residents in Good Hope, Study, Charity, and Anna Regina on plans to transform their communities. Both Minister Colin Kroll and Vanessa Ben joined him.
9: The reason why you are here and why you've been invited is because I want, first of all, to introduce a brainchild of His Excellency President Ali. And that is, you've been hearing him a lot, and he's been showing this by action, because recently here in Region 2, for example, you would have seen a number of new garbage trucks being provided to the local authorities. You've been hearing him speaking a lot about planting trees, keeping our environment clean. But that's what the president would like for us to also have. In where you live, you must be proud of the environment in which you live. We all must take ownership of wanting a better space, a cleaner space, and a better environment, a safe space.
2: In Sofia, the Minister of Human Services and Social Security, Vinia Posaud, engaged the residents on the Care Economy Initiative, explaining how they can access training, employment opportunities, and support services for children and elderly persons. In healthcare, Minister of Health Dr. Frank Anthony reviewed the progress on the new Moruka, Cato, and Letten regional hospitals. Minister of Agriculture Zulfikar Mustafa met with farmers and residents in Cane Grove and the surrounding East Coast Demerara communities, addressing their concerns in agriculture.
12: We plan to work along with the farmers to give them planting material, to do the land clearing, and also do the canal clearing in the community. Within 2 weeks, machine will go back in the area to do works there. Here at Cane Grove, a number of issues just had an informal meeting, an impromptu meeting at the school, and a number of issues was raised between farmers, some of the problems farmers are encountering. Some of the farmers were very thankful about the work that the government has been doing over the last 2 years. However, they need some more work to be done. The cattle farmers want the pasture to be drained. They want the dams to be open. I have asked the chairman of NDIA, Mr. Lionel Wordsworth, he will be coming back and sending in an engineer to do a work survey in the area, and we'll have a report to start the work.
2: Guyana joined the international community in observing the International Day of the World's Indigenous Peoples 2026 under the theme Honoring Indigenous Midwives, Safeguarding Life and Well-Being. And that brings us to the end of this week's edition of Weekly Digest. Thank you for joining us. Until next time, stay informed and stay connected with the Weekly Digest.
1: That has brought us to the end of Information for Nation Building. 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
2: Wam Steve, I ain't seen the pit today, pad, no? You don't say lighting in your hammock like you got egg.
3: By this fever and shivering got me bad. Whole week me got for work.
2: What's 2 minutes you talking about, no? Salon you got fever? You sure is that malaria you got?
3: By me, no. I sick like dog, plus I broke.
2: But now you gotta go and get tested. I mean, not because you got fever mean you got malaria, but it's best to be safe than sorry.
3: The man said I got bush growing in the back of the camp that is carried down the malaria. I gonna buy you some of them and just drink them.
2: But I use a mucorwo. You gotta get tested so you can know if you got the malaria plus know what kind. Here one. Each malaria has got different treatment. I had Vivax the other day and I had to drink the pill for 14 days straight. Now I strong like hers, I'm making the load.
3: Shucks, boy. Hey, this thing sounds serious, champ. I feel like I gotta go and take this test. Me neighbor they're sick plus Brock.
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7: Hello and welcome to this week's edition of Focus on the Hinterland. I am Mark Watson and with me is Seven Divine, the operator for this week's episode. Focus on the Hinterland is NCN's 30-minute radio program shedding light on activities and events which occurred in all Hinterland locations during the past week. From the peaks of the Pacaraima Mountains to the Rupununi Savannas, from the hilly sand and clay regions to the northwest alluvial wetlands, from the Kuntian Rivers to the Tabui Mountains, this is Focus on the Hinterland. Before we bring you our first feature for this week, let us remind you that you can continue sending us at WhatsApp or SMS to 6276402. We have been sharing your messages and stories with the world via radio, and the feedback has been great. Our first report this week comes from the South Rupununi. David Smith, our correspondent this week, was a part of a team of youths traveling to the capital city for a Catholic convention. And a cultural group from Kradanawa has received praise for their agriculture initiative and the positive impact it has had on the community.
8: We begin by telling you, over 250 young Catholics gathered at Marian Academy in Georgetown for the 2026 Diocesan Youth Convention. Celebrated under the powerful theme, Fan the Flame, A Blaze for Christ. A total of 12 participants from Aishelton and 2 from Cowdernow also attended the convention. The action-packed weekend kicked off with an opening mass led by Bishop Francis, setting a passionate tone for faith and community. Day 2 featured an inspiring session on discipleship with Archbishop Charles Jason Gordon of Trinidad and a lively panel question and answer segment. The young people also had time putting their faith into real action by visiting local orphanages, the streets, and the elderly. On the final day of the convention, the young delegates took their message directly to the streets. In a powerful demonstration of faith and fellowship, the youth processed from the Seawall Bandstand to Marian Academy. Along the march, they prayed the Holy Rosary, sang hymns of praise, and joyfully chanted the convention theme. The organizers hailed the convention as a resounding success, leaving the region's Catholic youth energized to serve as vibrant leaders in their local communities. In contrast, the cultural group of Crowdernow, led by Miss Dora Thompson, has been formally recognized and praised for its outstanding management of a community, mini shade house, and cassava farm. The agricultural initiative funded by the Regional Democratic Council through dedicated effort and strategic management. The group has delivered significant social and economic benefits to the village of Crowdernow. It provided sustainable employment and income for opportunities for group members while consistently supplied fresh greens to the local primary school hot meal program. The mini shade house also delivered fresh locally grown produce to villagers, boosting overall food availability and self-reliance. The community leader expressed immense pride in the dedication, hard work, and service demonstrated by Miss Dora Thompson and her team. Special appreciation was extended to the REO for approving the project request, as well as the Regional Democratic Council for providing the necessary financial funding to bring the venture to life. The project highlights how targeted regional funding paired with grassroots leadership can drive meaningful economic development in our communities. And that puts a wrap on the report for the week. I am David Smith reporting for Radio iShelton.
7: Last week, a medical outreach was conducted by the Latham Regional Hospital to several communities to take a wide range of services to the residents there, especially those who are unable to access these services. Vouchers were also distributed during that exercise. And the regional education officer has been meeting with stakeholders ahead of the opening of schools. For more on these stories, we turn to Alison Kamach.
9: Greetings from the beautiful town of Latham. Time to share with you once again what has been happening in and around the town during the past week. The Latham Regional Hospital recently completed a specialized medical outreach to the remote community of Massacaneri, Guns, taking a wide range of health care services to the residents. During the outreach, these services were provided: outpatient consultation, dental services, ultrasound examinations, pharmacy, maternal and child health, environmental health, vaccinations, physiotherapy, and audiology assessment. Vouchers were also distributed. Next, the regional executive officer, accompanied by the regional education officer, recently met with the staff of the Shulanab Secondary School and the Village Council. This is to discuss preparations for the upcoming school term and the school's operational readiness. The engagement allowed constructive discussions on ensuring a smooth start to the academic school year. While reaffirming the Regional Democratic Council, the Department of Education, school staff, and the community to delivering quality education. The REO is pleased to announce that the Shulanab Secondary School will officially welcome students for the new school term, providing secondary education for children in Shulanab and the surrounding communities. Finally, a community outreach to the villages of Kokshibai and Paipang, spearheaded by the regional chairwoman, Ms. Vanya Albert, and a team comprising of the regional staff, the welfare officer from the South Pacaraimas, staff from the Department of Agriculture, the Guyana Police Force, and from the Regional Democratic Council's Registration Office. The regional chairman was able to engage directly with the residents, listen to their concerns, and get a better understanding of the issues affecting them. And that puts a wrap on my report for this week. Until next week, I am Alison Kamash for Radio Latham 95.1 FM.
7: The Essequibo Coast will soon benefit from a model community initiative with plans being executed for the upgrade to begin soon. Here is Reema Nitram.
10: Amna Regina is being positioned for a major community upgrade with the government outlining a series of interventions aimed at improving drainage, roadside infrastructure, lighting, public spaces, and the overall environment of the Essequibo Coast Township. The proposed works form part of the government's model community initiative and were presented to residents during a public consultation held at the Anna Regina Secondary School on Monday. The plan is being developed around the existing characteristics of the town of Anna Regina, which covers approximately 253 acres and has 407 households, alongside a wide range of public, commercial, recreational, and community facilities. The community currently has 29 government, utility, and civic offices, 6 educational facilities, 5 medical facilities, pharmacies, and 1 central power plant. Anna Regina also has a significant commercial and hospitality presence, including 50 commercial operations, 14 food and restaurant establishments, 6 hotels, an accommodation facility, 2 financial institutions, 1 taxi service, along with a marketing center. The town's community and recreational infrastructure include 4 public spaces, 3 places of worship, 2 cemeteries or burial grounds, a recreational park, the Anna Regina National Stadium. Against this backdrop, government proposed interventions are expected to focus heavily on improving the town's infrastructure while creating a cleaner, safer, and more attractive environment. Modern street lights are also proposed at selected locations to improve visibility and enhance safety during the night. According to the proposed plan presented by Minister within the Ministry of Public Works, Madalal Ramrad, the improved drainage system is expected to help prevent flooding, protect properties, and contribute to a cleaner and healthier community. The interventions are also expected to improve the appearance of the neighborhood while creating infrastructure that can be better withstand future plan. President Dr. Mohamed Irfan Ali said the model community initiative is not simply about physical infrastructure, but about creating communities where residents can live comfortably, safely, with the access to opportunity. He said a technical team has been assessing Anna Regina infrastructure and developing proposal, but stressed that residents must have a say in determining the priorities of the community. Safety is another major component of the proposed development. President Ali pointed out to the possibility of improved emergency preparativeness through facilities such as fire hydrants, while also highlighting CCTV coverage as a potential tool for crime prevention, detection, and safer community. The proposed model community concept also takes into consideration recreational and public spaces with the aim of creating an environment that residents can enjoy and take pride. Reema Nitram reporting for NCN Radio Essequibo 95.5 FM.
7: Angela DeVere now gives us the roundup from Region 6 East Burbies Quarantine in the communities of Oriala and Siparuta.
11: Residents of Oriala and Siparuta who had previously registered for the government's cash grant have received their checks.

0: Meanwhile, the Regional Democratic Council, Region 6, is currently funding the construction of a waiting area at the Uriala Health Center. The new waiting area is being constructed outside the existing health center and is intended to accommodate more people as the health center serves residents of Uriala and surrounding communities. In sports, Uriala and Sipuruta have started their weekly cricket games at the Sipuruta Sports Ground. Meanwhile, work is still ongoing at the Uriala Sports Ground. The village council will be using funding from a grant to construct another pavilion on the ground. However, the size and design of the new pavilion has not yet been disclosed. The male and female football teams have also begun training in preparation for the upcoming Quarantine Cup, which will be held on the 28th, 29th, and 30th of August at the Sipuruta Sports Ground.
1: A joint initiative between several stakeholders conducted a cleanup exercise in the Kumaka area. It is hoping that the residents and businesses in the area will continue this healthy practice. And the farmer's wharf now has a concrete stairway and a facelift. For more of these developments in Region 1 Barima Waini, we turn to Trevor Rupan.
2: The Regional Democratic Council, the Tongue Council, Climate Change and Environmental Health Department, and other key stakeholders work together to place waste bins at various locations throughout the community of Kumaka. This initiative forms part of a joint effort to promote proper waste disposal, encourage cleaner surrounding, and strengthen environmental responsibility among residents by improving access to waste disposal facilities. The partnership aims to create a healthier, safer, and more sustainable environment for everyone. Schools throughout Guyana will be opening on the 31st of August. The regional chairman, Mr. Brentel Ashley, accompanied by Dr. Stephen Shafoon, regional executive officer, met with education officers from across Region 1 to address issues affecting schools and related community matters. The engagement focused on ensuring that necessary preparations are in place for the smooth reopening of schools on August the 31st, 2026, while also advancing planning initiatives aimed at enhancing student performance across the region. The Democratic Council remains committed to working collaboratively with education stakeholders to provide a safe, supportive, and conductive learning environment that promotes improved educational outcomes for every child here in Region 1. The farmer's wharf on the Kumaka waterfront was given a facelift and a concrete step to assist the farmers moving their produce. Farmers usually moor their boats when bringing out their produce, planting gingers, water coconut, vegetables to sell at the Kumaka waterfront. On Tuesday, MV Militia departed Kumaka for Port Georgetown. MV Militia arrived at Kumaka on the 4th of August 2026, 32 days after the MV Borimo capsized and sank off the coast of Guyana. The state-owned passenger and cargo ferry, while traveling to Port Kaituma, went down approximately 7 miles offshore near Iron Point. Reporting from Region 1, I am Trevor Rupan.
1: In Region 9, the Evo Kramer celebrates its longest-serving staff who has given 30 years of service to the establishment, and the Anai Police Station received a donation of 2 pedal cycles, which will aid the police unit in the district. These stories and more, we hear from Virgil Harding.
3: Coming out of the North Rupununi District, this is Radio Piwomac 97.1 Bina FM, today's first community radio for the development of tomorrow's people. Sharing with you once again how the week went by here in the North Rupununi District of Region Number 9, Upper Takatu, Upper Essequibo. Our Radio Piwomac station continued to keep the people of the North Rupununi District well informed on what's up to date, as the station broadcasted that former Foreign Minister and current Permanent Representative of Guyana to the United Nations, UN, Ms. Carolyn Rodrigues-Burkett, emerged as one of the leading contenders to become the next UN Secretary

0: General after placing second in the first informal UN Security Council straw poll. Former Costa Rican Vice President, Mistress Rebecca Garispan, led the non-bidding vote with 10 encouraged votes, while Mistress Rodrigues Burkett received 9 ahead of International Atomic Energy Agency Chief Rafael Gusay with 7. Diplomats said Mistress Rodrigues Burkett was the supervised performer of the opening round, with one noting her chances could improve. Multiple rounds of straw polling are expected before the Security Council recommends a successor to Mr. Antonio Guterres, whose second 5-year term ends this year. And our radio Piomax station broadcasted the salutation of Iwo Kramer's longest-serving staffer, Mr. Colin Jarvis, clocked 30 years of service this August 2026. As a senior driver, he is among Guyana's best in off-road driving. He has also served as logistic coordinator in the past and continues to be a vital member of the Iwo Kramer River Lodges management team. Mr. Colin Jarvis continues to share his expertise and has nurtured a new generation of expert drivers, including his 2 sons, Alex and Alan. It was a great honor for the people here of the North Rupununi District through the North Rupununi District Development Board, NRDDB, and Iwo Kramer to salute Mr. Jarvis for his great service and wish him well as he continues to shine in his field of expertise. It was also broadcasted by Radio Piwomak station that the North Rupununi District Development Board, NRDDB, as a partner and friend of Iwo Kramer International Center for Rainforest Conservation and Development, saluted the work of the Iwo Kramer International Center along with the National Agriculture Research and Extension Institute, NARI, and Edward Biari Group of Companies on the Youth Environmental Outreach Program. We were pleased that they got engaged with the community of Buxton as part of the Iwo Kramer Outreach Program, sharing the important work of Iwo Kramer, Guyana's protected areas system, and protecting our environment. Participants also received free fruit tree seedlings and pottering soil, along with practical guidance on tree planting to help foster greener and more sustainable communities, generously provided through the partnership of the National Agriculture Research and Extension Institute, NARI. This program is being executed in collaboration with NARI, Iwo Kramer, and Edward Biari Group of Companies. And finally, at this time, a story was told through Radio Piwomak of the Anai Police Station receiving bicycle donation. The Guyana Police Force continue to benefit from the unwavering support of community partners. Sergeant Osborne, subordinate officer of the Anai Police Station, officially received a donation of 2 bicycles from Kello's Quick Fixed Mechanic Shop, owned by Kelton Richards, and S&R Boutique, owned by Ronald Da Silva. The bicycles will strengthen the station's community policing efforts by enhancing officers' mobility during patrols, improving accessibility, and enabling a quicker response while serving residents of Anai and its surrounding communities. The Guyana Police Force extends heartfelt appreciation to both businesses for their generous contribution and steadfast commitment to community safety. Partnerships like these continue to play a vital role in building stronger relationships between the police and the communities they serve. And that's it for this week. Until the next time, I'm Virgil Harding, reporting for Radio Piwomak 97.1 Bina FM, and reminding us all to stay safe until the next time.
1: And before we go, in the mining community of Bartico Region 7, we now turn to Sian Prasad giving us an update on what's been happening in her community.
2: 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Now, we kick off this week with major infrastructural improvements right here in Bartico. Up at the 4 miles extension, new streetlights were officially installed, bringing improved visibility, enhanced safety, and greater convenience for residents and night travelers. To keep our drivers safe, the Regional Democratic Council carried out urgent temporary pothole repairs along 6th Street between 2nd and 3rd Avenues, improving road safety while awaiting the contractor's asphalt maintenance. And a quick public notice from the Bartico Town Council. Please remember that the town compactor trucks are designed for household and domestic waste only. Items like construction debris, bulk rubble, sand, gravel, large appliances, or yard waste are not accepted. Please bag your regular household waste so collection runs smoothly for everyone. Now, by midweek, the focus shifted to social empowerment and community health care in Bartico. The Gender Affairs Bureau with UNICEF and the University of Guyana hosted a 2-day training session on gender-responsive planning and programming to ensure more inclusive, equitable community development. Far out in Kaikan, healthcare took a big step forward with the installation of a brand new dental chair at the Kaikan Health Center, bringing quality oral care directly to our border community. Now, while on the topic of healthcare, let's take a note for the contact numbers for the Bartico Regional Hospital. For the emergency department, it is 691-9415. For the general ward, 691-9242, and the administrative office, 455-3084. Save these numbers in your phones. Remember, your health is a priority, and we in Region 7 continue to put you as the priority. We now move on to Thursday, where we talk about youth pageant support, heritage sports, and historical cricket victory. Now, Thursday brought local pride, sports excitement, and community culture. First up is a huge call to action for Region 7. Let's show our support for our 10-year-old Trinise Ella Austin, who is representing us, Region 7, at the Miss Police Regional Division No. 7 Youth Ambassador Pageant. And that will be for 2026. You can head on over to social media, cast your vote, and let's rally behind our youth representative. Over at the Batavia Sports Ground, the 8th Annual Lower Mazaruni Heritage Cricket Competition 2026 officially kicked off for the Amerindian Heritage Month, bringing 8 local communities together in sports and unity. And that I can say we're going to continue until the 23rd, where we're going to be having not only the finals for the cricket competition, we're going to be having our Region 7 Heritage Pageant, and we will know who our beautiful queen is going to be on that day. Now, we also made history on the cricket pitch as the Bartico Warriors were crowned champions of the H. Rambali Under 25 50 Over Cricket Competition, becoming the first team ever to win a domestic championship at the newly commissioned Anna Regina National Stadium. Way to make Region 7 proud. Now, as we head into Friday, major development promises have become a reality. In Batavia, a major presidential commitment was fulfilled with the completion of their new all-weather road, now providing safe, reliable access for students, farmers, and local businesses. Now on the waterfront, regional officials inspected ongoing construction of the Transport and Harbour Department Bartico Stelling, where work on the new ramp is progressing to ensure safer, more efficient river transport for all commuters. Now we wrap up this week with critical flood prevention and drainage projects. Now drains are currently being dug and constructed along the Bairabobac Road to strengthen local drainage resilience. Simultaneously, drainage construction are on the way at 1st Street and 4th Avenue in particular, another major step forward towards improving town infrastructure and reducing localized flooding. And this wraps up another action-packed week across Region 7 as we look up to our community of Carrow. That is, they have their wonderful developments continuing with another construction of a roadway going through that wonderful Amerindian community. And they're going to be the host for most of the activities that is happening. Coming up in Region 7, we're going to be having not only the Project New Nation STEM Fest, Guyana Geology and Mines Commission, Pork Knockers Day celebration across Region 7. So stay tuned to Radio Particle, to Voice of Guyana, and to NCN as we continue to keep you updated with not only what's happening in the capital city, but across our beautiful country of Guyana. I'm Sianna Passad reporting, reminding you to be safe on our roadways. Until next time.
1: With that, we come to the end of this week's edition of Focus on the Hinterland. I'm Mark Watson on behalf of Tevin Devine saying thank you so much for being a part of the program, and we do look forward to being with you again next week. Take care. So long.

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2: Welcome once again to another program of Issues in the News, where we discuss the important events that would have taken place in Guyana over the past week or so. And as is the norm, we always have a packed agenda of issues to discuss. I want to begin by welcoming from region number 5, West Coast Berbice. And let us go across the Berbice River and welcome those of you from region number 6 along the east bank of the Berbice River, New Amsterdam, Kanji, along the Quarantine Coast and all the way to Oriala and Siparuta. All of you good people who are joining us from region number 6, welcome to another program of Issues in the News. To our listeners who are joining us on Freedom Radio from Rob Street, Georgetown, welcome to another program of Issues in the News. And last but not least, to the thousands of you who are joining us right across the length and breadth of Guyana, the Caribbean, North America, Europe, Asia, and beyond, welcome to another program of Issues in the News. The item that has been headlining the news over the past 48 hours is the saga that has unfolded at the Caribbean Court of Justice, as published in certain leaked emails by the Express newspaper of Trinidad and Tobago. We have all read the emails and excerpts from the emails. I have my views on the unfolding saga. However, I am constrained to refrain from expressing them at this point in time. For if I do, no doubt certain quarters will place the most perverse interpretation on them and will grossly misconstrue what I say to suit their own agenda. I will not give them that opportunity. I will not give them that occasion. Importantly, the heads of the judiciary in Barbados, the Bahamas, Belize, Guyana, the Eastern Caribbean Supreme Court, Jamaica, and Trinidad and Tobago have all issued a joint statement. And I want to share this statement with you. The heads of the judiciary of Barbados, the Bahamas, Belize, Guyana, the Eastern Caribbean Supreme Court, Jamaica, and Trinidad and Tobago, which subscribe to the original and or appellate jurisdictions of the Caribbean Court of Justice, have taken note of recent public reports concerning internal correspondence and matters relating to the administration and functioning of the Caribbean Court of Justice. The Caribbean Court of Justice occupies a position of profound importance as a regional institution and within the regional judicial architecture. For those states which have acceded to its appellate jurisdiction, it is the final court of appeal. And for most of the states of the Caribbean community, it is the court of original jurisdiction, vested with the powers to adjudicate on matters involving the revised Treaty of Chagaramas. Its authority, like that of all courts, rest upon the public confidence in the independence, impartiality, integrity, and competence of its judges. We do not consider it appropriate to comment upon the merits of the statements or allegations attributed to individual judges, nor upon matters arising within the internal deliberative or administrative processes of the court. However, we express grave concern about the breach of confidentiality which resulted in the disclosure of what appeared to be internal communications. we remain confident in the Caribbean Court of Justice as a vital regional judicial institution and in the commitment of its judges to the principles which underpin the administration of justice throughout the Caribbean. The heads of judiciary have reaffirmed their commitment to the independence of all regional judiciaries, the institutional integrity of the Caribbean Court of Justice, and the enduring importance of maintaining public trust and confidence in the courts of the region. This is a statement that demonstrates respect, sobriety, and maintains the sacrosanct aura that ought to attach to a matter of such grave importance. The tone of this statement, the content of this statement, demonstrates judicial rectitude and restraint, becoming of the institutions from which this statement emanates. Listen to the crucial paragraph. We do not consider it appropriate to comment upon the merits of the statements or allegations attributed to individual judges, nor upon matters arising within the internal deliberative or administrative process of the courts, of the court. However, we express grave concern about the breach of confidentiality which resulted in the disclosure of what appears to be internal communications. I leave that for the intelligent minds, the objective minds, to interpret and digest. A statement was issued also by the Bar Council of the Bar Association of Guyana. And I will read that statement as well. The Bar Council of the Bar Association of Guyana has noted with grave concern media reports concerning the leak of internal correspondence among the judges of the Caribbean Court of Justice. The Caribbean Court of Justice, as Guyana's final appellate court and the only court vested with jurisdiction to interpret and apply the revised Treaty of Chagaramas, must remain a bastion of justice in the Caribbean. Its institutional integrity must therefore be respected, protected, and preserved. Internal correspondence and deliberations within the court are and must remain confidential. By itself, the act of disclosing such correspondence, not its content, risks bringing the administration of justice into disrepute. The legal profession expects and respects robust discussion among the members of the court. The unauthorized disclosure of internal correspondence to the media would constitute a gross breach of confidence and a serious dereliction of duty by any person responsible. The Bar Council believes that the President of the Caribbean Court of Justice, as the leader of the court, should be afforded sufficient latitude to articulate and implement a vision for the court and the principles governing its administration with due regard to the Code of Judicial Conduct of the Caribbean Court of Justice. The Bar Council expresses no view on the substance of the matters raised in the correspondence. A statement that is equally sober, a statement that doesn't delve into the merits or demerits of the exchange between or among the judges. A statement that commendably stay clear of being dragged into that exchange. And a statement, I believe, that asserts the respect the continuing respect for the court and its processes. You will note the similarity in tone and content between this statement and the statement that came from the judiciaries of the Caribbean that I alluded to earlier. At least one member of the legal profession of Guyana has made a public commentary on the matter. Not surprisingly, his statement is different from the statements to which I've just made reference. His statement does not exercise the restraint that the two statements exhibited. And I am not surprised, because inasmuch as this member of the bar projects himself as an objective statesman, especially on these matters concerning the administration of justice, his statement aligns with the statements that have been issued by the two parliamentary opposition parties in the Guyana Parliament. And I'm not surprised, because he went to the elections as well. Obviously, he didn't get a seat. So he's still apparently donning his political robes. And perhaps unconsciously, that is why his statement is aligned to the statements of the politicians rather than the statements that have been made by organizations representing the legal profession, both in Guyana and the Caribbean. But importantly, whatever is unfolding publicly, it is of fundamental importance that I remind that the Caribbean Court of Justice is Guyana's final court, and it stands at the apex of the system administering justice in this country. Therefore, while persons can make public statements about the court and its members, even critical ones, they are obliged by law to do so respectfully and not to subject the court or its members to scurrilous criticisms and scandalizing attacks. To do so would bring the administration of justice into disrepute and indeed constitute a contempt of court. In this regard, my attention was drawn to a post published on Facebook by Mark Goring, a leader of the We Invest in Nationhood party, WIN, and a regional candidate of that party, and a regional councillor for that party in region number 10. The post reads, and I have the post here, "The evidence show that the CCJ president compromise long. Bring the big on, let's pray out this cockroach." Let me repeat that statement. "The evidence show that the CCJ president compromise long. Bring the big on, let's spray out this cockroach." This is a grossly disrespectful and scurrilous attack upon the president of the Caribbean Court of Justice, the highest ranking judicial officer of the judiciary of Guyana. And it constitutes a scathing attack, not only on the Caribbean Court of Justice, but the administration of justice in Guyana. I condemn this contemptuous publication in the strongest possible term. And I invite every right-thinking member of society to do the same. If such a statement had emanated from a political party that has any respect for the rule of law and for the administration of justice in Guyana, I would have demanded an apology and a retraction of that statement. But in this particular circumstances, I know that it would be futile were I to do so. That is what I wish to say in relation to the Caribbean Court of Justice saga as I described it. I see published in certain quarters in the social media, and in particular in the new news outlet calling itself Kiskadi Watch, the contention that the People's Progressive Party civic government is holding outreaches across the country in an effort to divert attention away from the national tragedy that occurred when MV Barima sank, and the tragedy and disaster that surrounded that horrendous incident. And when I saw that article and that viewpoint peddled in Kiskadi Watch, I quickly realized why the Carey's family refused to allow the name Stabroek News to be continued to be associated with any news agency of which they were not a part. I believe they had great foresight because they saw the obvious dissent that such an outfit would be catapulted into. And just weeks after, you are seeing it. The truth of the matter is, the People's Progressive Party is grounded in a particular philosophy that weds it to the ordinary working people of this country. That is how our party evolved. For 28 years, the party remained in the political wilderness, being kept out of power by dictatorial forces and by authoritarianism. But the party, because of its strong grassroots connection, its relationship with the working people of this country across the length and breadth of Guyana, remained the most powerful political force in Guyana. And that is why we say that we have never lost a fair election in this country. Never. Up to now, the 2015 elections, we have our misgivings about it. Our petition was never heard in the courts. Never heard. Our election petition. But we never strayed from that philosophy. And we have never strayed from it to date. Despite what some armchair politicians are saying. So public outreaches is an indispensable factor in our political work. And has always been and will always be. Outreaches, whether as a collective or by individual ministers, is a permanent feature of our work as a government and as our work as a political party. And the history of Guyana is replete with examples illustrating and demonstrating that philosophy at work. Look at any one of our ministers on any given day of the week. You will see that we are somewhere in the country. I said on this program repeatedly that we are the only party in the British Commonwealth that holds cabinet outreaches across the country, where the entire cabinet and members of parliament and senior government officials go out into regions and spend 2-3 days meeting the people in their communities. I've said that repeatedly. We do that as a collective and we do that as individual ministers, both in or out of government. Cabinet outreaches have been part of Chetty Jagan's cabinet since 1992, and it has never stopped. It has never stopped. We started cabinet outreaches just after the September 1st, 2025 elections. In November, we were in Region 6 on a cabinet outreach program. In December of 2025, we were in Region 3. June 2026, we were in Region 7. All of this happened before MV Barima sank. July 2026, we were in Region 2. August, we were in Region 1. These things, the Region 1 outreach was planned long. These things were planned since last year. And we have planned for the rest of this year. In September, we will be in Region 10. And I don't think that I have the authority to disclose the remainder of those activities. But to tell you that you will see cabinet outreaches continuing to unfold. To say that that is the reason, that MV Barima is the reason, is a verifiable lie. And I say verifiable lie because it's a deliberate lie that those people are peddling, because they ought to know, having spent so many years in the press, that that is not the truth. We don't believe in governing in air-conditioned offices in Georgetown. If you look at my postings on Facebook, I have coined a caption, "Taking Government to the People." So when we go out, it's nothing out of the ordinary. It is the norm. And thankfully, I've been making this point repeatedly on this program. So those of you who are listening to me would have heard me make this point. So you know what a blatant lie it is for them to peddle. And that brings me to the wonderful initiative of His Excellency the President, the Model Village Initiative, which is the latest initiative that we have held public consultations in relation to right across the length and breadth of the coast. I see one commentator on Facebook saying that we are doing these things in Georgetown. These fellas, they live in Canada and I don't know where else, and they are completely uninformed. And they come and they peddle falsehoods, blatant falsehoods. The man is making the comment that we are doing this only in Georgetown while I am doing one of the presentations at Monrepeau on the east coast of Demerara. The presentation is being done at Monrepeau, east coast Demerara. And the gentleman comments at the bottom, "Oh, they're only doing this in Georgetown. They don't care for the people." And Monrepeau is 10 miles from Georgetown. That's the kind of, you know, ignorance can be misinterpreted as a harsh word, but it simply means a lack of knowledge. And that's the type of lack of knowledge that you're confronted with every day. So on the East Coast alone, we did Monrepo, Good Hope, Melanie, and more. Four villages. Then West Coast Barbies, the president, I believe, did three villages. Then he went over to Region 6 the following day, and he did another couple of villages, all the way to Lynepath, Skeldon. And then he went to Region 2, and he did a few villages there as well. And the president walks with his ministers, his technical officers from his government, important state agencies, and we use that as another mini cabinet outreach. Thousands and thousands of people attend these engagements and they get their matters addressed. And let me tell you, having participated in this Model Village Initiative consultations, I want to assure you that it is embraced by the widest cross-section of Guyanese. And it's a beautiful concept. I ask you to look at it. One presentation is on my page, but there are many on the president's page and on different pages of the government of Guyana. It's a wonderful concept. So during the last elections, we promoted a concept called delivering a better quality of life to our people. You know, I've always said that this generation of Guyanese is the most fortunate generation of Guyanese to have ever lived. What our foreparents and our parents dreamt of, what they struggled for, what they toiled for, what some of them died for, we have the great opportunity of realizing it, our generation. We never had the opportunity to even deliver any concept resembling quality of life in this country before. We were a struggling economy, barely being able to produce, provide food and basic services to our people. For the first time in the history of our country, we can try to create these concepts that are the cornerstone of civilized society in different jurisdictions and different parts of the world. And we have an opportunity now, us, this generation, of making it happen in Guyana. And that is what this village concept captures. That is what it captures. Aesthetically pleasing environments, green environments, clean environments, nuisance-free environments, environments that provide fora and opportunities and space, safe space for leisure and recreational activities. And I speak of clean and healthy recreational and physical and leisure activities. The model village concept is an amalgam of all these physical and aesthetic attributes of the community that we like to produce. Street lighting, concrete drains, CCTV cameras, beautifully built streets with parapets, greenery, green trees, flowering trees planted at strategic intervals, fire hydrants, clean environment, removal of all garbage and derelict vehicles and materials, upgrading our playgrounds and open spaces so they can be parks and children recreational centers and places where our elderly can go and do physical activities and exercises. Fire hydrants at strategic places, the removal of vending from the streets and putting them at identified places, the removal from our communities of the mechanic shops, the spray painting shops, the bottom house furniture shops, the small poultry farmers, the cattle farmers, and putting them at identified places. The construction of public places for the parking of industrial equipment and industrial vehicles, heavy-duty vehicles. Nice recreational facilities bordering the seawall on the Atlantic, adjacent to the Atlantic Ocean, so that you can get fresh breeze and air. Look at one of the models. Look at the images. That is what the model village is about. And that is why, irrespective of politics and political leanings, sensible Guyanese from all walks of life have embraced and are embracing this concept. You have to be, something must be wrong with you not to want this in your community, in your village. And I come to the opposition. Any political leader that is opposed to his or her supporters being the beneficiary of these community developments is inimical to his supporters. He is not leading them, he is misleading them. So when I saw opposition parliamentarians and those pretending to be leaders dissuading people from attending these engagements and attempting to break up these engagements and protesting against these engagements, what they are doing in essence and effect, they are opposing these developmental plans for the communities, including communities where their supporters live. How can you be a leader of some worth and want to deny your supporters of a village that boasts these physical and aesthetic attributes and characteristics? You are not a leader. You are an enemy of and to your people. And these politicians in Guyana fall into this category. And they are prosecuting it. They are prosecuting this diabolical agenda of theirs in the name of the MV Barima tragedy. That by itself is an indictment on them, because they continue to prostitute the grief, the anguish, the pain of people who perished and who survived, and their relatives of that horrible tragedy. They are using that as the platform, because as I said in the previous programs, that incident, unfortunately, they draw energy from it. They drew energy from it, and they are continuing to draw energy from it. And I also want to spend some time speaking briefly on the right to assemble and the right to protest, because sometimes it's good to revisit these trite matters. So no doubt, the constitution of our country and the constitutions of most countries, if not all, guarantees as a fundamental human right the right to protest peacefully, the right to assemble, etc. Let me read what the Guyana Constitution says. Except with his or her own consent, no person, this is Article 147 of our Constitution, except with his or her own consent, no person shall be hindered in the enjoyment of his or her freedom of assembly, association, and freedom to demonstrate peacefully, that is to say, his or her right to assemble freely, to demonstrate peacefully, and to associate with others, and in particular, to form and belong to political parties, trade unions, etc. So you have a right to protest. You have a right to assemble. But you must understand that the persons who are attending those meetings also have a right to assemble. And they are exercising that right to assemble when they attend those meetings. You have a right to protest and to do so peacefully. But in the exercise of your right to protest, you can't interfere with the other people's right to assemble, to attend the meetings. They have an equal right like yours. And therefore, when you demonstrate and you protest to prevent those people or affecting them from attending their meetings or affecting those meetings with your loud noises, you are interfering with their rights. It's not you alone have rights. These rights have to coexist. I must be allowed to go to my meeting while you must be allowed to protest. You can't protest to stop me or interfere with me while I'm attending my meeting or while I'm going to attend my meeting. Transpose that to what happened in Linden at the vice president's meeting. The leader of the opposition and many members of parliament from the APNU broke down the barrier in their attempts to stop persons from meeting or in their attempt to disrupt the vice president's meeting. The vice president had hundreds of people in there. Those people have a right to be there, just like how you have a right to be outside and to be protesting. Your right to protest does not include or extend to affecting those people's right to have their meeting with the vice president if they wish to do so. And the Constitution says that. It says this: nothing contained in or done under any authority of any law shall be held to be inconsistent with or in contravention of this article to the extent that the law in question makes provision. And I'm going to skip and go straight to the one that I want to deal with. It's got a whole set of things here. That once there is a law that makes provision that is reasonably required for the purpose of protecting the rights or freedoms of other people. So they are saying that nothing done under a law that is intended to protect the rights or freedoms of other people, nothing done under that law will contravene that constitutional right that you have. So when there is a law that says that you can't have unlawful assembly, you can't be protesting violently. The Constitution talks about peaceful protest. Peaceful protest can't be wanting to beat another MP and calling him pussy and house slave. That is not peaceful protesting and breaking down a barrier. And there is a law under the Criminal Law Offenses Act that is called disorderly behavior, public riotous conduct, unlawful assembly. All of those are laws for which you can be arrested because they were made for the purpose of protecting the rights or freedoms of other people. That is why those laws were made. So that you can't carry out an unlawful conduct, a disorderly conduct, an unlawful assembly. You can't behave in a riotous manner. All of that, those are offenses for which you can be charged. When you interfere with people's meetings, those people's right to associate. And that is what politicians do. They mislead people. You hardly ever see the politicians getting arrested. They go behind the barrier, but they put the ordinary people in front. That is what they do. I am a politician. From 2015 to 2020, I protested many times, many places. The president, the vice president, and the entire leadership of the People's Progressive Party were in the protest lines almost weekly on different issues. For 5 years, I don't think any one of us was arrested or we were accused of misbehavior. There was one incident, I believe, at the Pegasus. When someone attempted to drive a car at us. But outside of that singular incident, for 5 years we protested. And we never had, first of all, we had permission to hold the march or the protest. That's the first thing. We got permission from the police. And then each of us had a thing around our arm that said, peaceful protest. Peaceful protest. Look at that's what the law requires. Look at what went on at these meetings. You know, there is a case

trade banned newsprints from Guyana so that the Mirror newspaper couldn't publish. And we took them to court. The PVP took the matter to court. And this is the judgment. And this is what R.H. Loku at the Court of Appeals said. Freedom uncontrolled will sooner or later result in anarchy or totalitarianism, leading to its overthrow, and will be but a denial of true freedom, which our ancestors had striven for, and which now stands affirmed in the Constitution by the sovereign people of Guyana in its collective capacity. Beautiful language. R.H. Loku was a master with the pen. Let me read again what he said. Freedom uncontrolled will sooner or later result in anarchy or totalitarianism, leading to its overthrow, the overthrow of freedom, and will be but a denial of true freedom, which our ancestors had striven for, and which now stands affirmed in the Constitution by the sovereign people of Guyana in its collective capacity. So you cannot have uncontrolled freedom. I put this out there so that leaders will exercise due restraint and will act responsibly when they are shepherding their flocks. But they are behaving more unruly and more riotous than those whom they are leading. I look at one gentleman who is the leader in the parliament for the APNU-AFC. His behavior. And I am not sure whether that fellow has all his faculties intact. When you look at his behavior and his utterances, knowing full well that he's in the public domain and he's being videoed and broadcast live, that is not a person who understands his responsibility in the law or under the Constitution. He doesn't exhibit any evidence that he's prepared to allow anyone else to exercise their rights. I don't know. Anyway, that is not the type of leadership that the modern world will ever countenance. And that's why I say to you that the present crop of leaders in the opposition are not qualified or capable of leading the people of this country. And I don't say that to promote my party or myself. I say that based upon the objective evidence that is available. You look at it. Their supporters who are intelligent can't be proud of such display, cannot be proud of such display. So when we exercise our rights to protest, etc., we must understand that we have other people have rights too. And this applies across the spectrum. Not because you have a right to express yourself means that you will do so and tarnish the reputation of others. That is not freedom of speech. That's defamation. And one day I will speak about defamation and freedom of speech. And that is why I got a $10 million judgment. I got $30 million judgment against that lunatic in New York, and $10 million judgment against Basil Williams, which I have appealed.
because I should have gotten a higher award.

0: award in damages. And why? Because he said that I stole law books. And I see many persons are writing in the columns, in the comment section, and saying that I stole law books. One day, one good day, I may decide to sue every one of you. Every one of you. Basil Williams is a former attorney general and he couldn't defend it. So you continue putting that. And one day, when I get angry with you, I will file legal proceedings against every one of you who say that. And imagine if I get $10 million per head. The operator laughing. Because I'll share it with him. Because he will have to find the comments for me. $10 million per head. Is that a bad payday when you think about it? And then I'll retire. After that, I will just spend the rest of my life going after you for these judgments that I'll recover against you. Anyway, I want to thank you very much for being with me over the past hour. I think we have dealt with a number of the issues. I see someone sent me a message that they are laughing too. One of my lawyers, and he's saying that he's taking notes. This is the lawyer who won the case against Basil Williams. He just sent me a message to say, yes, let us proceed. So, are you getting me vexed? Get me vexed. Continue to put in that comment section. One day, my patience will go and every one of you will be sued. Thank you very much. I love you all. And enjoy the rest of the week. Stay safe. And I'll see you next week. Thank you.
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Hello there and welcome to Caribbean Music Box, the show that brings the Caribbean right to your ears. I'm your host, Fuchsia Lung, and today we'll dive into the rhythmic heartbeat of the Caribbean. From reggae to calypso, soca to soul music, we share a variety of genres right here, so you're ready to dance, relax, and enjoy. 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

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Next on our list, we present the trade winds with Cricket in the Jungle and the Sparrow with No Money, No Love.

and salt. She said, "Whoop, Lee, I really love you, Johnny, but you will have no money. So what will my future be, even though you love me? We can't love without money.

0: 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I am Fuchsia Leung, saying take care until we meet again for more music on the Caribbean Music Box.
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1: With the news at this time, I am Phyllis Jackson. Good afternoon. First, the lead stories. GPL to tackle electricity theft with smart grid. 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CBU delegates in Guyana for 57th Annual General Assembly. In the region, Jamaica records over 2,400 homeless persons in 2025. And in international news, police in Singapore probe assault of elderly man. The details of these and other stories in a moment.
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1: And now the news in detail. As the Guyana Power and Light continues to upgrade and modernize its transmission and distribution network, the issue of electricity theft will be addressed more efficiently and effectively. So says Prime Minister Mark Phillips as he fielded questions from the media on the matter of electricity theft. He explained that the investments being made will see Guyana depending heavily on technology and building out a smart electricity grid.
4: So we're going to achieve a smart grid, I would say, over the next 5-10 years. And we're going to reach the point, like in many other countries, where they can sit in a control center and identify who's stealing electricity and just turn them off.
1: In the meantime, GPL's loss reduction department continues to work to identify theft and remove the illegal connections from the grid. Minister of Public Utilities Deodat Indar says commercial losses amount to about 12% of the overall losses faced by GPL. Residents of Lethem and neighboring communities in Region 9 now have access to essential government services with the launch of a new service center. Health Minister Dr. Frank Anthony said the facility represents an important step forward for Region 9 and will make government services more accessible to residents. The center will provide a cluster of government services in one convenient location, reducing the need for residents to travel long distances, particularly to Georgetown, to conduct essential transactions. The minister told residents during the launch that the initiative reflects the government's continued efforts to decentralize public services and ensure that citizens, regardless of where they live, have easier and more efficient access to government agencies. The government has intensified its support for survivors and families affected by the MV Barima tragedy, with approximately 75 social workers, counselors, and psychologists deployed across various regions and continuing to work directly with affected families. Speaking on the Starting Point podcast, Minister of Human Services and Social Security, Dr. Vindhya Prasad, said the ministry is now preparing to launch a new platform to expand access to counseling.
5: This week, I am ensuring that an online platform will be launched. It's called Embrace, and the first effort of this platform, it's going to be the Ministry of Human Services and Social Security National Counseling Platform, which will be expanding over time. But the first thing that we are going to do is to offer the service to anyone impacted and affected by the MV Barima tragedy.
1: The initiative will allow qualified professionals from Guyana and the diaspora to volunteer their expertise, giving users access to counselors based on their areas of specialization, with confidential and personalized sessions available by voice or video. Persaud also noted that while local teams continue working with affected families, the government is seeking additional support from international organizations.
5: We do have a strong team here, and it's continuing to build. I've also reached out to the Red Cross to ask for their support. I've spoken to the UN to ask for their support. So that support is building.
1: The minister emphasized that the government's response will not cease as families continue to navigate the different stages of grief and begin rebuilding their lives. Delegates for the 57th Caribbean Broadcasting Union Annual General Assembly are in Guyana for the three-day event, which officially began today. This morning, the delegates were welcomed at the National Communications Network's headquarters in Georgetown by NCN Chief Executive Officer and Co-Chair of the Local Organizing Committee, Niaz Subban, along with Deputy CEO Michelle Abraham Ali, members of the Local Organizing Committee, managers and staff. The delegation toured NCN's television studio, newsroom, graphics and radio departments and also explored Georgetown in the east bank of Demerara on Sunday. Guyana is hosting the CBU Annual General Assembly and Media Awards Gala from August 17 to 19 under the theme Caribbean Media and AI. Deputy Chief of Mission of the U.S. Embassy, John Crippen, recently met with Board of Industrial Training Chief Executive Officer Richard Mann, who completed the U.S. Department of State's International Visitor Leadership Program on Workforce and Business Development. The program exposed Mann to vocational and technical training models, including apprenticeships and cooperative education, aimed at connecting young people with practical skills and career opportunities. The U.S. Embassy says the partnership will support skills development in key areas, including oil and gas, agro-processing, digital technology and infrastructure, helping to prepare Guyanese youth to participate in the country's expanding economy. We now turn to news from the region. A national survey has identified 2,442 homeless persons across Jamaica's 14 parishes. The figure comes from a homelessness survey conducted by the Board of Supervision in collaboration with the Social Development Commission, with the findings published in the Planning Institute of Jamaica's Economic and Social Survey, Jamaica 2025. Kingston and St. Andrew accounted for the largest share, with 48.5% of the country's homeless population recorded in those two parishes. During the year, $101.6 million Jamaican dollars was allocated to the homelessness program, supporting shelters and meal programs operated by 13 local authorities. More than 453,000 meals and over 2,700 care packages were distributed. And finally, international news. Police in Singapore are investigating the assault of an elderly man after he patted a young girl on the head at a food court. A man, believed to be the father of the young girl, appeared agitated after the gesture and shoved the 73-year-old to the ground. Security camera footage of the incident on Saturday went viral. Some argued that the elderly man should not have touched the child without the parent's consent, while most called for the physical altercation, an overreaction to the pat on the head. Police say they had identified a 40-year-old man involved in the incident. Before we go, we take another look at the lead stories. GPL to tackle electricity theft with smart grid. Government expands support for MV Barima tragedy survivors. CBU delegates in Guyana for 57th Annual General Assembly. In the region, Jamaica records over 2,400 homeless persons in 2025. And in international news, police in Singapore probe assault of elderly men.
2: This has been The News, featuring the personalities, issues, and events that made the news in Guyana, the Caribbean, and around the world. The news was compiled and edited in the newsroom of the National Communications Network.

Now with your midday sport, I'm Travis Seymour. First up, youngsters Joel Rambarichi and Anastasia Godet showed their growth with the wins in the under 13 category and the ongoing Karubaka Junior Individual Badminton Championship being played in Kingston, Jamaica. The boys under 13 singles saw Rambarichi getting the better of Jamaican Kai Yi in the quarterfinals, winning 21-16 and 21-17 to reach the semifinals. Anastasia Godet also reached the semifinals after her win the under 13 girls singles quarterfinals. In the mix, under 13 doubles quarterfinals, Rambarichi and Godet teamed up to beat Jamaican Kai Yi and Winter Zhang to reach the semifinals. Rambarichi then teamed up with Trinidad's Neo Gajendar but lost to Barbados pair of Liam Bruce and Liam Clark in the under 13 boys doubles. Rambarichi and Gajendar also went down to Jamaican Zamani Alin and Justin Dillon. In under 17 boys, Rambarichi lost to Jamaica's Matthias Smith 2-0. Guyana's Christopher Jordan also defeated Jamaica's Michael Seeley 21-11 and 21-7 in the round of 16 to reach the quarterfinals, where he lost to Nicholas Hartog. Rambarichi and Gajendar also went down to Jamaican Allen and Justin Dillon. In other news, the country's under 14 boys team made an inspiring start to the 2026 Caribbean Football Union's under 14 Challenge Series with a dominant 8-1 victory over Montserrat on Sunday in Dominican Republic. Ghana's Kevon Peters and Dane Van Kooten opened the floodgates in the first half before a second half rout saw them register 6 more goals, leaving the crowd speechless. Wayne Shaw Ford scored a hat-trick with Aaron Vasconcelos recording a double. LaJohn DeSantos, Dane Van Kooten, and Sivon Peters scored a goal each in the win. Levi French scored Montserrat's consolation goal. The boys will return to action today when they face Anguilla in their second match of the competition. Now the CPL news, Shafane Rutherford starred with a majestic 6-1 from 31 balls to guide his Barbados Trident side to a massive 177-5 from their 20 overs. Rutherford smacked 5 sixes and 3 fours while Brandon King had 39 and Quinton de Kock 38. Ross and Chase and Shadley Van Skulken picked up 2 wickets each. In a

The win put the unbeaten Tridents on top of the 17 standings with 2 wins. Selling CPL news, CPL icons are to be honored at the Hall of Fame Gala Dinner in Barbados on Tuesday with proceeds, going towards the Sir Clive Lloyd Healthcare Foundation fight against prostate cancer. The CPL confirmed Dwayne Bravonium Bishop as the inaugural inductees in the newly established CPL Hall of Fame. Bravo joins as the first player inducted, with Bishop's recognized in the non-player category for his contribution to the tournament's success since its launch in 2013. The launch of the CPL Hall of Fame marks a historic moment for the Caribbean game, an honor created to celebrate players and individuals who have shaped the tournament since its unforgettable beginning in 2013. Bravo and Bishops will make history as inaugural inductees, taking center stage to the landmark Hall of Fame Gala Dinner at the Hilton Hotel in Barbados on Tuesday. Selling Cricket News, Barbies Education Institute booked their place in the finals of the Bihari Group of Companies Schools T20 competition, with a 6-wicket win over Abramsville in the playoff action inaugural Bihari Holdings tournament at the Queen's College Ground on Sunday. Batting first in the match, Abramsville were bowled out for 88 runs, with Ravid Fredericks hitting 30 top score for his side, while Brandon Grimmond was able to grab 5 wickets for 10 to lead Barbies' bowling attack. In pursuit of the target, Barbies, despite losing 4 wickets in their run chase, secured victory in 16.5 overs. For Barbies, Luke Amsterdam, 33, and Brandon Grimmond, 25, top scored for their team, while Abramsville's Rondell Nurse picked up 2 wickets for 18 runs. Meanwhile, Annandale Secondary got the better of Covent Gardens, winning by 4-6 runs in the eliminator match. Annandale batting first posted 127-6 with Joshua Bowler, 29, and Akeem Passat, 27, leading the way. In defense of the total, Annandale bowlers stepped up to dismiss their opponents for 8-1 runs. Ruel Dindial grabbed 4 wickets for 15 runs. In other cricket news, Bangladesh trashed Australia by 9 wickets on the 4th day of the series opening Darwin to complete one of the Test's greatest upsets. After bowling the holes out for 284 and needing 57 for win, Mamadoula Hay caught Beau Webster to the boundary for a winning run to seal the nation's first Test victory in Australia. The moment sparked jubilation among Bangladesh players and staff as they celebrated arguably their greatest victory in 26 years of competing in Test cricket. Australia are the top-ranked Test nation, while Bangladesh haven't played a series under the 5-day format in the country since the 2-0 defeat in 2003. The visitors were on top of the match throughout, but it was the spinner Mahidi Hassan Miraz who took the spotlight on day 4, as he took 5-for-6-for-6 to dismiss Australia for 284, leaving just 57 runs needed to win. All-rounder Cameron Green showed fight with a valiant 104, but after being bowled by Hassan Mahmood, Australia's faint hopes of saving the Test all but vanished. Seema Mahmood was player of the match after claiming 6-for-55 in the first innings and 3-for-56 in the second innings. Let's say Ghana finished 5th, while Trinidad and Tobago walked away as winners of the Cricket West Indies Rising Star Women's Under-19 Championship, following the conclusion of the tournament over the weekend in Antigua. The final day of playing the tournament saw Trinidad and Tobago taking on Barbados at the Coalition Cricket Ground, while Ghana took on Windward Islands. Ghana batting first in their clash posted 107 from their 20 overs, with Jada Fraser and Brianna Samaru both scoring 23 to top score for the Guyanese side. The local unit would then dismiss their opponents for just 36 runs, with Sawana Booker and Shanisa Thompson the pick of the bowlers, grabbing 3 wickets apiece. Meanwhile, Trinidad and Tobago earned a 6-wicket win over Barbados, achieving their target of 105 with 6 balls to spare. But Trinidad's Amarita Ramatal, 29, and Saraya Kawasing led the way with the bat. And just before we go, let's say the 2-time 50-over World Cup winning captain Clive Lloyd says one of the many problems plaguing cricket West Indies is the lack of quality pitches compared to others worldwide. Lloyd captained West Indies during their golden era, which saw the team go unbeaten in 27 straight Test matches. Lloyd adds that financial constraints are holding the team back.

0: On how we building the house low low. The building code say you're supposed to be 2 feet off the ground.
1: And when the place flood, them just be the first to complain.
0: But you know, sometimes we that does contribute to the flooding with we behavior.
1: You know, boy, we just throw things in the drains and canals. We don't keep the gutters clean and dispose of garbage properly. By the way, you got an emergency kit?
0: Yeah, Sonia, I got me own, and it got drinking water, army medicines, and force aid things like band-aids, iodine, bandages.
1: And me own got in toothpaste, a change of underwear and clothing, toilet paper and soap.
2: Guyana, our country, our responsibility.
3: Well, I'm Steve. I ain't seen the pit today, partner. It was a lighting in your hammock like you got egg.
4: By this fever and shivering got me bad. What week me go for work?
3: What's too many you talking about, no? Salon, you got fever? You sure is a malaria you got?
4: By me, no. I sick like dog ape, plus I broke.
3: But now you gotta go and get tested. I mean, not because you got fever mean you got malaria, but it's best to be safe than sorry.
4: The man said I got bush growing in the back of the camp that is carried down the malaria. I can buy some of them and just drink them.
3: But I use a mucor wall. You gotta get tested so you can know if you got the malaria plus know what kind. Here one, each malaria has got different treatment. I had Vivax the other day and I had to drink the pill for 14 days straight. Now I strong like hearts, I'm making the load.
4: Shucks, boy. Hey, this thing sounds serious, champ. I feel like I gotta go and take this test. Me and Abel, they're sick plus broke.
5: Testing and treatment is your first step to getting back to work. Take care of yourself, because this little mosquito is big problems.
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7: Here's the weather forecast for Monday, August 17. Expect a mixture of sunshine and clouds throughout Guyana. During early to mid-afternoon, brief showers and isolated thunderstorms are likely to develop over regions 1 and 2. Rainfall is expected to be less than 15 millimeters. A look at the wind. There will be a moderate southeasterly breeze blowing northeast to easterly in the afternoon. Maximum temperatures will range from 32 to 34 degrees Celsius along the coast and from 33 to 36 degrees Celsius elsewhere. The spring tide advisory will end this evening.
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10: Hello there, it is Monday, August 17, 2026, and here's what's happening with the price of gold for the midday edition of the Economic Report. The price of gold, being the first fix, is US$4,393.60 per ounce. The gross price is $872,129 per ounce. The net price or take-home pay is $806,719 per ounce, or $40,336 per pennyweight. And finally, the selling price for gold is $888,979 per ounce. That's all for the midday edition of the Economic Report. Tune in to the Voice of Ghana at 18 hours 25 for another check on economic activities.
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1: BBC News, I'm John Shea. President Trump's Middle East envoy Jared Kushner has been meeting the Israeli Prime Minister Benjamin Netanyahu as Washington continues talks on the latest roadmap for Gaza. Mr. Netanyahu has effectively rejected the plan. Yolande Nell in Jerusalem says many Israelis are also sceptical.
2: There is a general scepticism among the Israeli public about Hamas's willingness to disarm altogether. But then there are other details, too, that have been picked up a lot in the Israeli media. For example, about Qatar and Turkey being involved in this verification mechanism to check that Hamas is meeting its commitments. There's been a demand, too, for the weapons that are given up to be destroyed, not just held in storage by a Palestinian technocratic committee that is to go into Gaza.
1: China's leader Xi Jinping has praised the ruling Communist Party's decision to clamp down on the Tiananmen democracy protests. The rare mention of the events of 1989 came during a speech marking the centenary of the birth of one of his predecessors, Jiang Zemin. Stephen McDonnell reports from Beijing.
3: To mark the 100th anniversary of Jiang Zemin's birth, China's current leader gave a major speech at the Great Hall of the People. He said that Jiang, who died in 2022, had upheld the Communist Party's correct decisions immediately after what he describes also remembered for the period of reform and opening up which followed Tiananmen Square.
1: The leader of Zambia's main opposition party has rejected government accusations that he and NRPUP members were involved in plotting an insurrection at the time of last week's election. Dingindaba Jonabuyoya is in Lusaka.
4: Zambia's main opposition candidate in Thursday's election, Brian Munduwile, has dismissed as total fabrications government claims that he was found at the scene of an alleged militia operation where high-grade weapons were seized. He told the BBC that security forces had staged an assassination attempt during a raid on his home, firing shots towards him and wounding a former minister. He insisted no weapons or foreigners were present and that he was released without a charge. The government maintains 11 people have been arrested and investigations are continuing, linking him to the scene. President Hage Ndehijilema currently leads with more than 62% of the votes declared from 161 of 226 constituencies.
1: Annual military exercises between South Korea and the United States are underway, despite an uncertain future under President Trump. He's called the drills costly and provocative and said they'll be scaled back. The Democratic Senator Mark Kelly called the announcement short-sighted. He warned that North and South Korea are still technically at war. World News from the BBC. A court in Russia has sentenced a senior member of the liberal Yabloko party to 11 years in a penal colony for discrediting the armed forces, an offence introduced after the full-scale invasion of Ukraine. Lev Schlossberg, the party's deputy chairman, was charged after he'd criticised the war. Mr. Schlossberg told the court that he was the victim of a political trial. A cargo ship is reported to have been seized off the coast of Somalia. A UK maritime safety organisation said the ship had been boarded by 8 armed people who'd taken control. Other ships in the area are being

0: advised to be cautious and report anything suspicious. Piracy had almost disappeared from the Somali coastal area. After nearly three decades, opening statements are due to begin today in the trial of the only man ever charged with the murder of the American rapper Tupac Shakur. Dwayne Keefe D. Davis had denied coordinating the 1996 drive-by shooting. Shaima Khalil is following the case.
1: Tupac Shakur remains one of the most influential rappers of all time. Nearly 30 years after he was gunned down here in Las Vegas, a jury will finally hear evidence about his murder. Dwayne Keefe D. Davis, a former gang leader, is accused of masterminding the attack. Much of the case rests on his own words. In his memoir, Davis describes supplying the gun to someone in the backseat of the Cadillac from which the shots were fired. Prosecutors say his account amounts to an admission of his role in the killing. His defense says details were embellished to sell books. He has pleaded not guilty. The trial is expected to last around a month.
0: A tourist has died after being struck by lightning while he was hiking on Mount Etna in Sicily. The man from the United States was on the active volcano on Sunday when a thunderstorm started. He was found by the emergency services and flown to hospital where he was pronounced dead. A series of recent eruptions on Mount Etna has attracted tourists. BBC News.
2: It is now 12 hours 30. There are no announcements of death at this time. However, there is one message. Calling Madhuri Singh of Lot 9, Helena, Mahaika, East Coast, Demerara, or somewhere else in the country. 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I'll repeat, you are requested to make urgent contact with the Office of Director of Public Prosecutions at Lot 1, Sewall Flats, Eve Leary, Kingston, Georgetown, or on telephone number 226-0719 on or before Friday 21st of August. This message is sent by the Director of Public Prosecutions and is for Madhuri Singh of Lot 9, Helena Mahaika, East Coast, Demerara. The next announcement of death and messages can be heard at 21 hours on this station.
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The Persons with Disabilities Act 2010 stipulates that any person with a disability must register with the National Commission on Disability, the NCD. The National Commission on Disability can better serve you in a number of ways. You are encouraged to uplift forms from the Regional Democratic Council offices across the country or from the NCD, 49 Kroll Street, or call 226-4566 or 225-0980. 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

0: there. A very good day to you. Welcome to another program of From Word to Word. Robin Deodat here. We've got two words to debate. Not very familiar words. Well, I mean, some of you would know the words. But they come from different directions, roughly meaning the same thing. So we'll take them individually. Avarice and the other word, cupidity. So let's take avarice first of all. It's a biggish word for greed, avarice, greed, or as the Oxford English Dictionary puts it, extreme greed for wealth or material gain, avarice. People who have and this grasping for more constantly and doing all kinds of underhand things to get more, they are affected by avarice. The word implies much more than a hunger for, let's say, food. Instead, it's an insatiable, that which cannot be satisfied, right? That's why we're using that big word, because it kind of gives you that exact sense. An insatiable need for things often that others possess. As you can imagine, avarice comes from a Latin word for greedy, and that word is A-V-A-R-U-S, greedy, greedy, avarice. Avaricious is also avariciousness. So that's another noun from that word. So what's the second one? Cupidity. Cupidity has the same meaning of avarice, that is greed or an overwhelming desire for wealth and power. Cupidity. It actually started out meaning passionate and carnal desire. Yeah, the love thing from Cupid and the little arrow-carrying guy. Also having the same meaning as the word erotic. That's the earlier meaning, tending to arouse sexual desire or excitement. But it changed over a period of time to mean desire not for sexual things or excitement, but desire, extreme desire, almost a lust, as you would have for a partner, but this time for material things, possessions and money and power. It comes from the Latin cupere, to desire, which one would imagine came from, remember the name of the god of romantic desires, Cupid? Well, we're going to talk about Cupid another time. In Greek, the Greek version, Cupid had another name. That's the Greek name, Eros, and that's erotic. Hence, it's not surprising that cupidity originally meant this whole business of sexual love and desire. It's a strange connection between Cupid and cupidity. Today, when you say cupidity, you're not talking about love at all. Or if you are talking about love, you're talking about an inordinate love for material things, not person, not him or her, etc. Back to avarice and cupidity as greed, which is an intense selfish desire for wealth or possession. Here are some additional synonyms for greed. Acquisitiveness, avarice, of course, avidity, avidness, covetousness, graspingness, greediness, I like this one, rapaciousness, and rapacity. So, you will not run out of words for greed, because greed is always with us, unfortunately. Let's close with this quote from Horace, who said that, ancient Roman poet, "He who is greedy is always in want." That is so true. Never satisfied. He who is greedy is always in want. That's it for today. Join us next time for another program of From Word to Word.
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3: Welcome to Landmarks and Monuments, the program that explores the places and structures that define Guyana's identity. I am Onika Langhorn Eno. Cow Island is situated in the Essequibo River, approximately 2.17 kilometers or 1.35 miles from Bartica in Region 7, Kayuni, Mazaruni. The island lies within the freshwater reaches of the river, near the forested northern terrain of the region. Its archaeological sites offer a glimpse into the history and culture associated with the area. These sites can help tell the story of earlier communities and the indigenous presence connected to this part of Guyana. Wildlife can be spotted on the island, while its position along the river creates attractive views of the surrounding area. The combination of natural features and historical sites make Cow Island an interesting place to discover. That brings us to the end of today's edition of Landmarks and Monuments, information extracted from the National Trust of Guyana and other sources. Join us next time as we continue highlighting the spaces that hold our nation's story.

0: Sonia, you think people easy? People just really want to do their own thing. Look across the road how we building the house low. The building code say you're supposed to be 2 feet off the ground.
1: And when the place flood, them just be the first to complain.
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1: No, boy. 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By the way, you got an emergency kit?
0: Yeah, Sonia. I got me own and it got drinking water, army medicines, and for say things like band-aids, iodine, bandages.
1: And me own got in toothpaste, a change of underwear and clothing, toilet paper and soap.
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3: 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Hospital in Region 3, Diamond Regional Hospital in Region 4, Enmore Regional Hospital in Region 4, Bath Regional Hospital in Region 5, New Amsterdam Regional Hospital in Region 6, Number 75 Village 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
1: Welcome to Have You Ever Wondered? It is a program which brings you information and facts about a wide variety of topics and addresses questions you may have wondered about but never took the time to find the answers. We'll find them for you on this program called Have You Ever Wondered?
2: Have you ever wondered where the musical instrument, the harmonium, played in many Indian musical composition, where did it originate? Well, that wasn't a giveaway because the harmonium did not come from India, if you were thinking like that. It's now part of compositions of every kind, classical, popular, and so forth in Indian music, but it's an interesting instrument in that because we were doing harmony the other day on From Word to Word, we thought we'd look at the harmonium as an instrument and give you a sense of its history. The harmonium, it's spelled H-E-R-M-O-N-I-U-M, and we took it from an excellent website entitled India Musical Instruments. So here goes. The most widely known and used free, they call it a reed aerophone or wind generated instrument in India, is the harmonium, and it has been imported from the West. No foreign instrument, however, has caused such a commotion as the harmonium, according to the piece, and none is used so extensively in classical, light, film, or folk. Music can be found everywhere. The harmonium was brought to India either by Western traders a few centuries back or by religious missionaries and musicians in the late 19th century. It was probably introduced to Indian music in Calcutta, most people, the specialist feel, and then spread across the country. In India today, the harmonium finds a place in music of all kinds. The Indian harmonium is not the original harmonium that was thought of or brought from Europe, not the heavy big pedal instrument of Europe. It's a small portable box, which is approximately 2 feet by 1 foot, about 9 to 10 inches high, the back of which opens to act as a bellows. On the top is a keyboard like that of a piano, but with a much smaller range, usually about 3 octaves. This is played by one hand whilst the hand bellows, worked with the other. Today's version of the harmonium is uniquely Indian because it's been adapted that way. Top quality harmonium has 2 or 3 or even 4 sets of reeds, so it's been enlarged within. The instrument is larger and has built-in gadgets to filter the air through compartments, so you can, the ones I have seen or actually had the chance to use, you can pull, lock off the air from one and push. Well, you guys, the musicians, would know, and you're probably laughing at me right now. Anyhow, we're reading from an article, right? So forgive me. From the airtight compartment, the wind emerges softly, it says, through the reeds when a key is pressed. In the olden days, the instrument was equipped with only a single piece of reed board. This made the sound produced strident and harsh. Now they have 3 or 4 sets of boards, so it's a fabulous sound. And of course, it's amplified in these various productions, so it's very, very different from certainly what came from Europe and what originally started with this little small instrument. So in the end, one can indeed say the modern day harmonium played in India originated in India, because a lot of differences in construction and even in the calculation of sounds that came out of the Indian version of the harmonium. Well, that's it for today. Join us next time for another program of Have You Ever Wondered?
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5: Hi, this is the Witness History Podcast from the BBC World Service. I'm Reena Stanton Sharma. That's the unmistakable voice of Asha Bhosle, India's Queen of Melody. We're heading back 15 years to 2011, when she earned the title of the most recorded artist in musical history.
6: मैंने तो सभी किस्म के गाने गाए हैं यानी कव्वाली से लेके कैबरे से लेके रॉक एंड रोल क्लासिकल आप जो कहें मैंने सारा
5: 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This versatility would see her transcend barriers and embrace the ever-changing landscape of the entertainment industry. As a playback singer, she would record songs for films in a studio, which were then lip-synced by actors on screen. Here she is performing In Aankhon Ki Masti from the film Amrao Jaan on BBC television. So how did she reach such heights? Asha Ji, as she was fondly called, was born in 1933 and came from a musical family. Her father was a singer and actor who ran a touring theatre business, as she told the BBC in 2015.
7: My father was a classical singer and drama artist. And his drama company, 200 people working in his company. My father was only 40 years old that time he passed away.
5: She was just 9 when he died, and her elder sister, Lata Mangeshkar, also sang in his troupe. The family moved to Mumbai after his death, where Lata first began singing for Marathi movies as a teenager to make money. Asha Ji explained how her sister's burning ambition helped to propel her career.
7: Usko kuch hona bada hona tha ki main kuch banungi. Ab mera aisa nahi tha ki main kuch banna hai, mujhe kaam karna hai.
8: She wanted to be something big. From the start, it was within her that I will become something big. For me, it wasn't that I wanted to become something. I wanted to work. I enjoy working. I didn't know at that time what I would become.
5: And what she did become, nobody could have predicted. Her career began when she was just a teenager, as she remembered in 1987.
8: It's been 40 years since our freedom, and I recorded my first song in 1947 as well. So my career is as old as India's independence.
5: She eloped at the age of 16 with an older man and was described as the wild one, while her sister was seen as pure. And Lataji didn't make things easy for Asha, who had to do a lot of the leftover songs that her sister didn't want, including the sexy numbers at the beginning of her career. They both worked their way to the top through sheer hard work and didn't step aside for anyone. Despite their different approaches, they would both work with the biggest composers in India. Asha Ji was asked if there was anyone in particular who she was drawn to.
9: जिन्होंने मुझे playback singing क्या वो सिखाया?
8: The one who taught me what playback singing is, he used to love me like a daughter. He used to say that we should keep in mind an actor's body language and style and sing in relation to this. This was S.D. Burman who taught me this, who I called father.
5: And he would have become her father-in-law, but he died before she'd marry his son, R.D. Burman, in 1980, who was also a composer. He was behind one of her biggest hits, Dum Maro Dum. It was from the 1972 film Hare Rama Hare Krishna, which was meant to critique Western hippie culture in South Asia. actress Zeenat Aman lip syncs and sways among a group of young people sat around dancing while smoking marijuana from a clay pipe. It was banned by the station All India Radio because of its controversial lyrics, which mean take a puff. The song gained cult status and highlighted her ability to cross genres at a time when music coming out of India was also changing. In 1984, she was asked what she thought of the tracks coming out of the country.
9: आजकल का संगीत कुछ ज्यादा ही मॉडर्न हो गया है और पहले हम जो गाते थे गाने वो बोल बहुत अच्छे होते थे और ट्यूनें भी अच्छी होती थी.
8: Songs nowadays have become very modern. What we used to sing, the lyrics used to be very good and the tunes were good too. There weren't big orchestras. There was more emphasis on being able to hear the artist's voice and lyrics, and those songs are still popular.
9: आज से कम से कम 10-15 साल पुराने गाने हम गाते हैं. आज के गाने जो हैं बहुत ज्यादा डिस्को और ये और वो.
8: Today's songs, the lyrics aren't very good. They don't have meaning and are vulgar.
9: उनमें कोई मीनिंग नहीं होता है और कुछ अच्छे नहीं होते.
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5: The presenter then chimes in about her song Ina Meena Deeka from the 1957 movie Usher, which he says was popular but didn't have any meaningful lyrics. But Asha ji disagrees.
10: बोल नहीं है, लेकिन बड़ा popular.
9: ये बहुत पुराना गाना है. Ina Meena Deeka तो सीधी.
8: This is a very old song, but if you look further, the lyrics.
9: ये ना करना मतलब बोल खराब नहीं है उसका.
8: Are not bad.
5: Asha ji was lauded by some for introducing rock and roll to India, thanks to this feel-good tune. In 1984, she was asked by BBC presenter Chaman Lal Chaman how many songs she'd recorded to date.
8: I've not counted them, but I know I've sung many. The ratio has been high. I've sung 3 or 4 songs a day. When EMI gave me a Gold Disc Award, they themselves said that I've sung up to 7 songs in a day, which is a record.
5: And then, in 2011, she received a Guinness World Record at the Glitzy Asian Awards ceremony in central London, presented by Lord Sebastian Coe.
11: I'm actually delighted to let you know that we've just received some very exciting news. In recognition of your extraordinary career, as of now, tonight, you've been awarded a Guinness World Record.
5: Taken to the stage dressed in a white silk sari adorned with sparkling silver gems and a white flower in her long black hair, Asha ji, who was then in her 70s, said her journey with music had only just begun.
11: The record for most recorded artiste in the world belongs to Asha Bhosle, who has recorded up to 11,000 solo, duet and chorus-back songs in over 20 Indian languages since 1947.
5: The title had previously been held by her sister, Lata. The pair ruled India's playback singing world for decades. Asha ji was revered by Indians around the world, including in Britain, where indie band Corner Shop paid tribute to her in their song Brim Full of Asha. It was remixed in 1998, topping the charts. Asha Bhosle recorded over 12,000 tracks by the time she died in April 2026, aged 92. An outpouring of grief followed news of her death around the world. Witness History from the BBC World Service was presented by me, Weena Stanton-Sharma.

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0: Good afternoon. I am Tarlynn Harris, and welcome back to your afternoon lounge, just a minute past the top of the hour. And of course, this is that time of your Monday where we bring you Love Shouldn't Hurt. We spent a couple of Mondays talking through some very important topics, and of course, today will be no different. I am joined by two special people. I've got with me Jairo Rodriguez. He is an award-winning human rights and social development program coordinator, and Alizen Welch Critchlow, legal pro bono manager attached to the Sexual Offenses and Domestic Violence Policy Unit. Very good afternoon to you both. How are you doing?
1: Good afternoon, Tarlynn. I'm well.
0: All right.
2: Her just battling that heat outside.
1: Oh my yes. And good afternoon, Guyana.
0: Yeah, my goodness. The truth is, I am very happy to be on the inside at this time because I know once it's between certain hours, namely 10 a.m. and maybe about 3 p.m., yeah, I don't want to do outside. But we're getting into a very important conversation today, as our conversations so far have been. So let's start at the very beginning and let's talk about the Family Violence Act. Where do we begin with that?
1: Okay. Hello all again. So I want to actually start or preface our discussion today by saying a lot of times when we interact with men at our various trainings and outreach work, we tend to hear we don't have things in Guyana that support men who are being abused, or the law is not for men. It's more towards women. It's more catered for women. And we're here today to start to change that narrative. I mean, we have been changing that narrative, so to speak, but we want to do a bit more with that. And we're here today to continue to change that narrative. And we're going to start with talking about a very important act, the Family Violence Act. A lot of persons might have been aware of the Domestic Violence Act in the past, and since August of 2024, that act has since been repealed by the Family Violence Act. It's number 14 of 2024. And this new piece of legislation, I'm still going to say new because we're all still getting accustomed, we're all still learning and interpreting. This new piece of legislation caters to all persons, not just women, not just men. I'm just going to say that all persons this legislation caters to, and it protects all who are survivors of abuse. You're going to hear me interchange between domestic violence and family violence because I know some persons are more familiar with domestic violence, but we're also trying to change the language around that as well. So I'm going to say interchangeably domestic and family violence. But a lot of times, persons, when they are facing or they're survivors of domestic violence, they would run to the police, run to the courts to seek protection. That protection that you seek stems from or is catered for under the Family Violence Act. And just outright from the beginning, I want to mention a major change that you would have heard. It's the name in that bit of legislation. First, domestic violence, now family violence. And the reason being is that you found in the past when persons hear domestic violence, they only thought about intimate partner violence. So it was important to change that name to family violence so persons can realize, no, wait, it covers violence that is committed, so to speak, within a familial unit, a familial relationship, and not just intimate partner relationships. So right off the bat, when you hear family violence now, you think outside of boyfriend, girlfriend, husband, wife, man and woman story that we like to hear in our Guyanese context. You think outside of that and you think about violence occurring within a family unit, mother and children, father and children, grandparents, grandchildren, things along those lines. Yes, we think about that.
2: And let's look beyond thinking it's just physical violence, because in our minds, we like to think it's the cuffing, the beating. But know that in our society, we do a lot of shouting. We do a lot of, you know, when it comes turns a fight. And the Family Violence Act interestingly adds the aspect of throwing someone's phone at them or breaking.
1: Yes, damage the property.
2: Yeah, damage the property is part of the Family Violence Act. And we have to look at, if we want to create a healthy relationships in our society, we have to look beyond the law. How does this law work for all of us? Mm-hmm. And that is exactly what the Family Violence Act considers, that anyone can use it. And since the conversation is pivoted towards men, we want men to know that do not be afraid to use the Family Violence Act. Mm-hmm. We have been working with the police station directly, with officers, yes, for making men feel more comfortable at going to the stations for a report. And to even know that it does, the Family Violence Act and other pieces of legislation would consider it an abandonment, so to speak, of your duties to not take those reports if someone comes to you
1: to make
2: it a
1: seriously
2: report
1: as well.
2: Yeah.
0: Mm-hmm. All right. Well, to start with the act, and you did broach this one, Alison, why is it, or what would you say to the importance behind capturing it now as the Family Violence Act? And like I'm saying, you did broach this, but how can we then, in addition to that, how can we then have persons understand that it's not something that's completely different? Mm-hmm. Because, of course, like you were saying, some persons are familiar with the terminology. And then now that it's being referred to, or it is, the Family Violence Act, just kind of bridging that gap so that persons don't get confused about it.
1: Yes. So saying that the Domestic Violence Act has been repealed is not to say that the act has been completely changed, or the content of the act has been completely changed. It has just been strengthened. Mm. And like I said initially, changing the name allows more inclusivity, so to speak. And persons seeing that name, they understand, oh, I can also seek protection under this. Mm-hmm. So there are a lot that came from the Domestic Act, the Violence Act, sorry, that still is within or forms part and parcel of the Family Violence Act. However, there are aspects of that act that has been strengthened. There's also expansion in relation to what is family violence, or we could still say domestic violence, but mm-hmm. we're just trying to change the narrative. There's an expansion of what can be catered for, because like my colleague said, like Jairo said, a lot of persons only thought about physical. So you're seeing beyond that. You're including damage to property. You're including verbal, emotional, and psychological abuse as well. You can go make a report about that. You can go seek protection just for that. You do not need to tag along verbal or physical, or you do not need to wait for it to get to physical abuse before you get protection. So the act, Family Violence Act, shows you that it's more than just what persons might have initially thought it would have been, despite it being in the previous act. And so it just helps to change that narrative, so to speak, and strengthen what was there before.
0: Yeah. And on the heels of that, what would you say are the key differences or additions, or I don't want to say improvements, but what are those key differences between what was and what now is?
1: Okay, so the name, first and foremost, the expansion on the definition as to what family violence captures, or what domestic violence captures. In addition to that, there were clear definitions as to who a family member is. Because we had issues prior, like I said, a lot of persons thought it only catered for intimate partner relationships. While the definitions did break down at the time, you know, it can be between a mother and a child, or a parent and a child, I should say, it's a little bit more detailed in the new legislation. You're seeing some other contemporary type relationships. Mm-hmm. It spells out more in terms of, you don't have to be blood related. It can be an adoption situation. Mm-hmm. It can be a guardianship situation. You're sharing that same familial relations as well as household.
2: Mm-hmm. So it helps. And all your ex-partners, etc., would be considered under this.
1: Okay. Which was all there prior, but it's just painted it a little differently. And, you know, for persons to clearly understand, you are catered for under this legislation for protection. It also strengthens some of the roles and responsibilities when it comes to police support and their duties within the legislation. It is painted there clearly. Mm-hmm. There should be no ambiguity, so to speak, or, you know, uncertainties as to how do I act when it comes to treating with a survivor or dealing with a survivor. It also changes the amount of protection, or the length of time for protection. Prior, protection would have been indefinite. Within the new legislation, there's strict timelines or length of time for protection. Nonetheless, it does not mean that that timeline cannot be extended. Once their family violence can be shown to continue to occur, or is likely to continue to occur, that's the way we should put it, likely to continue to occur, you can go to get an extension. But at first instance, there are strict timelines as to how long an order of protection can last for. And there's some inclusions there as well. A little later into the act, or at the end of the act, so to speak, in miscellaneous section, we speak to civil suit that persons can get now under this new legislation. You can actually go to the higher courts, the high court, to get a civil suit without even first making a report or getting protection at the lower level or in the magistrate's court. You can go seek damages, compensation for whatever loss that can be calculated, so to speak, from the violence that you would have experienced. For example, you lost a limb because or as a result of the violence you experienced. And because of that as well, you can no longer work. Or the work you would have been able to do in the past to give you a certain earnings or income, you can no longer do. Now you can approach the high court to seek redress for that loss. That was not something that you could have accessed in the past.
0: All right. And before we move any further, how do we define family violence or domestic violence under this new act?
1: Well, it's like I said, it's similar. It's just to give persons the change in name. But family violence is violence meted out to any individual or any person that shares a familial relationship and or lives in the same household residence. And I'm saying it like that because I want persons to understand you don't have to be blood related or sharing that familial relationship, so to speak. But once you're living in the same household residence, you're living in the same four walls, you can seek protection under the Family Violence Act. So you see no blood relation there.
2: One of the most important things, you remember our laws

0: But there are no laws that can really cover what this happening because in their minds, domestic violence is just two people who are married in a domestic space.
1: In their home,
0: but
1: yes.
0: When you understand that the relationship that you have, it's a familial relationship, mm-hmm. then, you know, Guyanese would be, we're trying to have that narrative where people know that no matter who you are, your relative, it can be your ex. And that's a big one that we see statistically.
1: Yes.
0: It's always ex-partner. No matter what situation it is, the law caters for you.
2: Mm-hmm.
0: But, and I mean, we're all here to learn, right? And I hear us talking about these orders. So if I, like, the protection orders, I believe there are three.
1: So protection order is an order in itself.
2: Mm-hmm.
1: But there are three main orders, and then there are ancillary orders that are connected there too. So protection order is one order by itself. And I usually like to start this by saying a lot of times we hear persons throw the term around, restraining order.
0: Mm.
1: Oh, we go into the court for a restraining order. The police send me to get a restraining order. In fact, that restraining order is part and parcel of a protection order. That is the legal terminology.
2: Mm-hmm.
1: So if you're going to the court for a restraining order, in essence, you're going to make an application for a protection order. And naturally, those types of orders, they would protect you from the verbal abuse, the physical, or whatever form of family violence, as well as prohibit certain actions. So we have the prohibition, so to speak. You must stop doing X or stop doing Y, or you must refrain from or stay away from.
2: Mm-hmm.
1: And we would hear, oh, stay away 100 feet from this individual or that individual.
0: That's the restraining.
1: Yes. Yeah, so you get, you see the restraining aspect.
0: Okay.
1: You get that. And also it can order you to do something.
0: Oh.
1: Good. So, for example, a lot of times we find as a way of means of control and manipulation, the perpetrator, as we call them, they would withhold your personal documents. They would withhold your birth certificate, your ID, your TIN, because they know that's the way you get to do business in Guyana, depending on what you're going to do. So they hold these documents in the hope of controlling you.
2: Mm-hmm.
1: So now this order can stay to return immediately.
0: Okay.
1: So you're given instructions to do something that further protects the survivor.
2: Mm-hmm.
1: And it may seem very simple or something that persons don't draw their mind to, that I can go for protection to get back my things.
2: Mm-hmm.
1: Return clothing. Return mm-hmm. personal garments. As simple as that. And while it may seem simple in principle, it's something that is major for the individual that is going through whatever mm-hmm. it is that they're going through, the abuse. Right? So the court can order to refrain from doing something as well as to you must do X, Y, or Z. And that's just a small part of it. And like we mentioned, the damage to property, all of that can form part and parcel of the protection order.
2: Mm-hmm.
1: Property was damaged. This is what would have occurred. You're ordered to do X, Y, and Z in relation to that. Or you indicate that, and this is something that a lot of persons are not familiar with, so I'm glad that we're touching on this, you can actually address instances of maintenance, custody, and access when it comes to children.
2: Mm-hmm.
1: That stems, that are involved, let me put it that way, in the abuse.
2: Mm-hmm.
1: You have an individual that is leaving or fleeing a home because of abuse. They're coming to you. They're coming to seek protection. This application for protection can include children are involved.
2: Mm-hmm.
1: And because children are involved, I need support, financial support from the perpetrator. The perpetrator has been abusing me as the survivor, but not the children. The perpetrator can still get access. This application can address access as well.
2: Mm-hmm.
1: So by extension, when the court gives an order, the order can stipulate, stop physically abusing, stop verbally abusing, return personal documents, return clothing, if that's the case, and $10,000 per week per child. And you get to see the child on Fridays and drop off on Sundays and things like that. So this application for a protection order can encapsulate so much, rather than having to now go to the magistrate's court to get a protection order, and then you got to apply for maintenance, and then you got to apply for access. And it can just put a lot on a survivor who's already going through such an emotionally traumatic situation.
2: Mm-hmm.
1: Right? So having, being able to go before the court for everything all at once helps a lot in navigating the judicial system, first mm-hmm. and foremost, and the entire process, you know, getting back on your feet, so to speak, and getting mm-hmm. protection. And that is just one order.
0: Well, that's...
2: I'm so happy
0: that was
2: about
0: my...
2: That.
0: Because he said that's just Woo. One, but there is occupational,
1: yes.
0: right?
1: You ready for me on that one?
2: Ready for you.
1: All right. So with the occupation

0: Mission Ordo, it's the survivor in principle requesting that the perpetrator be removed from the household residence.
1: Mm-hmm.
0: So it's one party being removed, of course, to the exclusion of of the other.
2: So the court orders that.
0: The court orders. So the survivor can request, I want the perpetrator to leave. And it goes beyond asking the court for the perpetrator to stay 100 feet from me. Because, I mean, the court can do that in the protection order. Stay 100 feet away from, stay away from church, school, residence, place of work, whatever the case may be. But this goes a little further. You can never return to this home within this period. Because, like I said, everything, there's a timeline attached. Right? It's not indefinite. Once you're going this route, it's not indefinite. There's a strict timeline to that. So the court can order perpetrator be removed X time by X date. Right? We're good with that?
2: I know in a lot of oral consultations, I hear this question a lot, which is, if I own the house, how could the court...
1: That was about to be my next question. Is it dependent on who owns the property?
0: So I was giving you guys the opportunity to ask.
1: Okay, good.
0: All right. So what I can say, everything turns on the facts. That's what we like to say as lawyers. Everything turns in the facts. Your circumstances will not be Jairo's circumstances.
1: Mm-hmm.
0: So in this instance of ownership, we got to look at the relationship that is before the court. Is it a husband and wife? I mean, we like to think that if your name is on the title document, you own it solely, or you have sole rights too. While in principle, yes, but if you're married, remember we say two becomes one. It's a unit, because if you're going to look down the line to think division of property and all of that, both parties have an interest in, more so depending on when you would have got this property, once it's during the marriage. All right, but just to keep it simple, you're married. You obtain a property during marriage. It just so happens it's just my name on the property document. I'm the perpetrator. The survivor, my partner, my husband, asking for me to be removed from the property. It will not fly in court that my name is on the title document. Remember, we're married, property obtained during marriage. So the court will look at the facts. If it is that the perpetrator, myself, I have another location I can go. Because remember, this is just for a short period or for a particular period. It's not indefinite. The court will order that I remove. You go to whatever property. And my husband, he gets to stay in the property. Despite my name being on the title document and ownership. And then, too, of course, if you hear about division of property and these things come up, the court will, of course, guide to say, we do not have jurisdiction over this. You can take that up to the higher courts that deals with division.
2: I think it's important to understand, because when we explain this to persons, you have to look at the vulnerability of victims and survivors. Sometimes people just don't have a place to go to. So remember, for these protection orders, is this thing happened to me now. I can't. I'm standing up against violence. I need to protect myself. So I'm going to go to the court and say, what do you call magistrates? It's not your honor. What is it? Your worship. I always say, you know? And you're like, your worship? I simply can't. I don't have anywhere to go. That's when that order comes in.
0: Good. So I want to add, though, looking at the ownership aspect again, like I said, my example was marriage. I mean, we also have common law unions. And then you have unions of in that regard that you go and you met your partner with their property. And then you're asking for them to be removed. And I think in that instance, this would apply. In those instances, like I said, it's the circumstances. So the court will now delve in a little bit deeper. What if you, the survivor, have another option? Because it's highly unlikely that you're going to put out someone from the property that they own if you, the survivor, don't have any interests or rights or entitlements, so to speak. You don't have ownership. You haven't been together long enough to claim under the common law union, so to speak, in terms of rights, which is 5 years and more. So how does the court look at that? Depending on that circumstance or who has where to go, the court will put a timeline that, okay, if the perpetrator is to be removed, it's probably going to be for a short time while the survivor gets things together for themselves and have some, I know, figure out where they're going to go. But outright, if the survivor has somewhere to go, the court will remove the survivor as opposed to the perpetrator, which makes sense because it's their property. And there are times when the survivor, I don't want to say it happens across the board, but there may be times when the survivor is asked to remove, be removed because they're not the owners.
1: Mm-hmm.
0: And then that's where other services come in, like the services we offer with shelter support and all of that. So you try to bridge that gap so they have somewhere they can go in the interim until they figure out their next steps.
1: Mm-hmm.
0: Right? So sometimes it's not always in the survivor's favor on the face of it, but then you can't put someone out in the streets.
1: Mm-hmm.
2: No.
0: Right?
1: Yeah.
2: So interesting. So I understand we have protection order, occupation order, and I think there's tenancy. That's the three.
0: Three main orders.
2: Oh, they're okay. There are
0: auxiliary orders to that.
2: What are I've never understood the difference, to be honest, between occupation and tenancy.
0: So tenancy, similar to occupation, because it's asking for the removal of one person over the other. So you're going to have the property to the exclusion of the other. But when it comes to dealing with tenancy, as the name suggests, you don't own the property. You have a landlord and tenant relationship. The landlord is not the one involved in the abuse. It's the person's renting the property.
2: Oh.
0: So if it is that you're going to be asking that one party be removed, the court has to ensure what is going on there with the landlord and tenant agreement or arrangement. And you find most times the person being asked to be removed is the person who signed the agreement with the landlord.
1: Hmm.
0: So what the court will do, the court might say very well, you can move. Or you need to move, not you can. You need to move.
1: Mm-hmm.
0: But the court will alert the landlord
1: mm-hmm.
0: so they can now put things in place with their legal documents. Because remember, the person removing will no longer be the tenant holder, or the person no longer will be at that property.
2: So could the court then order? Because you're right. Okay, so occupations, if you live, you own.
0: Mm-hmm.
2: Tenancies, if you rent.
0: Mm-hmm.
2: So can the court order the perpetrator to continue paying rent even though they're not living there?
0: Yes, there are instances like that. Like I said, everything turns on the facts or the circumstances. So if it's a case whereby the survivor has been heavily dependent upon the perpetrator, you might get in the facts that because of the perpetrator, the survivor no longer works. So now the survivor, as a result of the abuse, they're in this situation. They ask for the perpetrator to be removed. It's a landlord and tenant relationship. They aren't the ones paying the bill, the monthly bill. So the court may order that the perpetrator pays for a particular period. Like mm-hmm. I said, it's not going to be indefinite
1: because
0: it's unfair to ask. I mean, while abuse, it's not fair. The survivor did not ask to be in that situation. You cannot ask someone to pay something indefinitely if the relationship no longer subsists, so to speak.
1: Mm-hmm.
0: Right? So the court is going to put a timeline to something like that, of course. And the survivor may get an opportunity to say how long they need to get on their feet to get a little bit more independence. Or perhaps they might say, I want to rent a new place because the perpetrator knows this place.
1: Mm-hmm.
0: And for my safety and safety of children, if children are involved, I want some time to rent a new place. And up until then, maybe 3 months, 4 months, they can pay and then I'll leave.
1: Mm.
0: Something along those lines.
1: All right.
0: But yes, the court can order. It may seem unfair. But the court can order. I don't think
2: there's anything more unfair than violence.
0: Well, yes, agreed. But I'm saying it that way because it comes out in conversations that you have when you do trainings and outreaches. But how so? Mm-hmm. I get put out. Why should I have to pay the rent? Mm-hmm. I mean, why are you abusing in the first place? Let's start there. But hey, that's just how it is.
2: Because you asked this question, the importance of the Family Violence Act. Mm-hmm. And I think a great takeaway there is how it caters to people and their needs. So obviously from that, and for anyone who's listening to the call, if you're experiencing violence, if you're experiencing abuse, don't let I don't know where to go be an excuse. Oh God, suppose they put me out. I depending on this person for groceries. How I getting groceries after? About the children. Don't think about those things. The law, the Family Violence Act, considers you.
1: Mm-hmm.
2: You go to the court, and I want, you know, because I don't know the nitty gritty of the
0: law.
2: That's
0: fine, you're doing well.
2: But I would like you to explain to our listeners how exactly we've been talking about who gets access to this and how exactly do you go for one of these orders.
1: That's a good one.
2: I just want anyone to know that the orders cater for you and your needs. Don't let any of those things in your head be a barrier.
1: Mm-hmm.
2: The law caters for you.
1: So good.
2: So how do I access this? I'm sorry.
0: Yes. I will start by saying, men, everything I would have said applies to you as well.
2: Mm-hmm.
0: If you're a survivor of violence, family violence, please, you can get protection under the Family Violence Act. It's not just for women, okay? I need you to get that clearly. All right, anyone, if it is that you're experiencing any form of abuse, first and foremost, make a report. Go to your police station in your district, the nearest police station, you make a report. And a report must be taken seriously by all.
1: No, Allison. We got to stick a pin right there. Because you know what comes at that point of the conversation, right? Especially with men and people saying it wouldn't be taken seriously or it isn't taken seriously based on their past experiences.
0: And that's why we have been doing a lot of sensitizations and trainings with our police officers. And Jairo did mention it at the beginning.
1: Yes.
0: We have been doing a lot of work with our partners, the police, our stakeholders, because we understand that in most instances, they're the first point of contact. And a lot of men do tell us when they go, they're laughed at. You let the little girl beat you up and bam, bam, bam, and the small frame. All sorts of things you hear. But we have been imploring upon our police officers, please, every report you take seriously. If it is that you feel you're going to react in a particular way, step aside and ask your colleague to take the report. We're human. Sometimes we react and we do not even realize we're reacting. Sometimes we're saying something, but our facial expression or nonverbals is saying something else. If it is that you know that this is going to be something sensitive for you, or you're going to probably give a little chuckle or a little laugh or whatnot, try to see how you can step back from that situation. Do not let the survivor feel as though you're not taking it seriously. And this is something we encourage when we do our outreaches and trainings. And more so, we get a lot of police officers to join us on some of our outreaches. So we help the community within to understand that they're on board, they're supportive, and they're here to serve you. This is not to say that you're not going to still have a few persons who go into the stations and they're still laughed at and whatnot. But what I can tell you, if that is your experience, if that is the case, you have the option to call our hotline, 914, where you can report any form of violence. We will walk you through what needs to be walked through, refer what needs to be referred. In addition to that, we have survivors advocates. We have persons who are stationed in all of the regions, advocates in all of the regions. For the most part, they're stationed at the magistrates' courts where you can seek protection. And let's just say if you're getting some difficult times with the police, they can also support you with getting that report taken and walking you through that process. So you don't have to do it alone. And one, if you were going to do it alone but you were discouraged, they can help change that narrative and take you right back and encourage you a little bit more. That's what they're there for, literally. Hold your hand and support you throughout all of this. Yes.
2: And can I just say,
1: please,
2: that is why the Family Violence Act was updated. It is an update of the Domestic Violence Act because those very questions did come up, especially with persons, men, not feeling comfortable reporting. So I was just a bit reading here because I remember this little report that came up from the ministry. Is that the Family Violence Act empowers, basically it mandates police to take a report. They don't have the option to say, boy, what stupidness you're talking about. They're mandated legally to take that report. And not only that, I remember for a very long time under the Domestic Violence Act, we often hear that if you witness, like you're a child who witnessed this going on in your home, or you're a neighbor witnessing this, and you go to the police will say, yeah, but that's not you. That don't involve you. Under the Family Violence Act, it allows witnesses to take that report, to make that report to the police. So there's no way or form the police can say, that's my woman's story. He's a man. How this happening.
0: Yes.
2: Don't come and tell me strip it. No, it mandates police to take those reports. And as Alison did mention, if they're not being serious about it, you call or a hotline. You make sure that they know which station you went to, and that hotline we will call. We will follow up to make sure that your report is taken. And then you're the survivor advocates. We have persons on the ground, ready and willing and able to go with you to make sure that you go through your services, you make your report, and that anything else you need, you're provided for.
0: Go ahead. Yes, and I'm happy that Jairo mentioned the parts that he did, because stemming from what I've indicated with the support you get, the reason I'm saying you have these other avenues so you can return to the police is because they're mandated. And sometimes, as a regular citizen, you know, you go to, say, the act say you must do this and you must do that, sometimes they may still, I'm not saying it will happen across the board, but they may, you may still get somewhat of a pushback. But having this additional support too, you don't have to deal with that alone, and it can help you to further walk things through the road that it needs to be walked through. Right? So seek the support and let the police officers know that you know in the law or by law, you have to act or you have to take every report of domestic violence or family violence very seriously. And if you'll let me wrap up the procedure.
2: Yeah, okay, we got point one, which is that report. So one, police report.
0: So we
2: What's
0: have
2: next?
0: The report to the police station. There are instances when persons go straight to the court, the magistrate's court in their district, because they might be aware that, oh, you go to the court to get a restraining order.
2: So that's an option.
0: So either, yes, you can go straight to the magistrate's court. So either the police refers you thereafter, they take the report, or some persons walk directly to the court. And when they get to the court, there are trained staff there who, of course, take your information and they will guide you on what needs to be done for the protection order, for example. And they as well take the information to draft the application and then send you up to the court. In addition to that, at the court, we have our survivor's advocate and they work in tandem with the court staff. So they may meet with them together or depending on how the day goes, they may meet with one and then the other. But they work together because one will support with the court aspect and the other will get them access to the other social services. Right? And if it's a case whereby the police report was not made first or they got to the court first, they will know to the police report, take them back to the police station, either accompany them or just inform them, please ensure that you get a report done. It's in your best interest. Some persons do still say, we don't want any police story, simply put. Or some say, no, I'm not ready for that stage. I just want the protection. I just want that protection order. And that's it. Anything later on, I'll make a report then maybe. So, you know, it's just the advocates there to continue to encourage and empower them so that they can take the relevant steps for their protection and security.
1: Yeah. All right. This has been a rich one so far. Now, earlier, I believe it was you, Gyro, you mentioned men being able to use the Family Violence Act. Talk to us a little bit more about what you meant by that and how that, what that actually looks like.
2: So just socially, culturally, we understand that everything we mentioned about what happened to the police station, but not only that, our societal roles have given men that understanding that they're not supposed to seek help, seek redress, or even express when, you know what, I've had it. This has crossed the line. So men are supposed to take it. So the Family Violence Act recognized that, no, we need to work with everyone as partners and make sure, encourage that everyone under the law has the equal rights to services and under this act and for protection. So I talk about men. First and foremost, you have to understand that the law is not a woman's law. It's not to protect women. You are included. The law does not look at men as the perpetrators of violence. And that's something, too, in our society. We often afraid to go make that report because the police gonna hold me as the man. You know, no, that is not so. Under the Family Violence Act, the police can't look at you and assume if you come to the station that you are the perpetrator of violence. If you're clearly say, I'm here to make a report, etc. And this actually came up in a discussion just this week. We were in a session and we were talking, what if it's the man or woman? Basically, the police will preference or favor the woman as a victim and lock up the man. And really and truly, the answer is whoever goes first. Whoever makes that report first. So that is why we're telling men, don't wait long for something happen and you go and make that, you know.
0: But I want to correct that, actually. Both parties can make a report and can apply for a protection order at the same time, and both parties can be granted the same.
2: Wow. Okay.
0: It's not a first come, first serve type situation. I mean, one person's facts might sound a little bit more flamboyant than the other. I'm just saying that term. One might be a little bit more, oh my gosh, yours is a little bit more serious than yours. But at the end of the day, both parties can seek the same level of protection because you both can be abused in a different form or fashion.
2: And it's the court that determines this. So more than likely, the court will have to listen to hear and determine that. But either way, please do not feel as men that don't have exactly. And don't seek wait for things to get worse. If something's happening and you don't like it and you know, okay, this law is here to protect you, use the law. Go to the police station or directly to the court or call 914 or meet one of our advocates who are stationed at the Hope and Justice Centers or at the various courts,
0: yeah.
2: You seek that. It's there for you. Something, too, I know previously, based on our work with domestic and family violence, police used to pull you in a corner if you come and report and say, talk this out, man. You know, the whole framing of this is man and woman story.
1: Hmm.
2: The Family Violence Act, again, prevents that. Yes. It prohibits. If a police officer only pull you out, mm-hmm. and say, go and talk this out, this is man and woman story, you got a case against the police there. Because
0: no mediated whatsoever.
2: No mediated. You have to understand that domestic violence, family violence has reached a state in Guyana where we are considering it femicide.
1: Hmm.
2: Women are dying because of family violence. Men are being abused and feeling that the law does not cater for them. We have reached a point, mm-hmm. where we can no longer, you know, consider these things cultural. We mm-hmm. need a cultural and social change, and that's exactly what family violence is, the act. And that is exactly why we're engaging more men through our various services, through our policies, through our programs, that men not only are included, but they should be advocates against mm-hmm. sexual and gender-based violence.
1: Mm-hmm.
0: Yes.
1: And speaking of programs and policies, there's a particular one that you wanted to talk about, and I believe the acronym is BRAVE.
2: Oh, yeah. Mm-hmm.
1: Let's talk about that.
2: So BRAVE is actually, well, we call it the BRAVE policy. This was launched, you know, through the work of the Honorable Minister last year to look at, we mentioned all these problems men are going through. How can we then cater for them? Mm-hmm. And in the development of the policy, it looks at men being victims and survivors of violence also. What do we do for them? So we are working on establishing mental health services that would greatly promote men having such a space where they can seek psychosocial and psychological support because of their experiences. We also have to look at men being these partners to end violence. How do we change the narrative? And with that, we came up with BRAVE Sessions, BRAVE Club, BRAVE Spaces, BRAVE Centers. We have a BRAVE Center at the West Central Mall, which is the first one that was launched. Essentially, it's a space where men can go to seek advice.
1: Hmm.
2: This thing is happening to me. What could I do to, you know, remedy the situation? We also have social activities, for example, through sports that we, you know, it's engaging and attracts men in order to have a positive space where they can express themselves, a way they can form communities among themselves.
1: Mm-hmm.
2: And then you have to look at education. We don't want to go and lecture men. And to be very honest, you can't lecture men.
0: Nope.
2: You could always have sessions, etc. It will be very hard for a man to attend. Mm. That's one. And two, to gain and see, you know, his attention for X amount of time. So the policy allows us to rework how we engage with men. And through various activities like barbershops, you know, you go into, you just have that quick. Because I always tell people, you know the conversation men have with barbershops. But if you have such a, you sit down and you talk while, you know, your barber cutting in here, you actually give men the information we're giving right now on the radio. You allow your barber to have that education that if somebody comes to you and he's complaining about these things, your barber can say, nobody, what are you talking? That is old thing, you know. This is the situation now.
1: Mm-hmm.
2: And that's how we engage persons on the bus parks. Every now and again, you'd hear the ministry has campaigns where we're at the bus parks, we're sharing pamphlets, mm-hmm. or we're just having conversations. These are the engagements of the policy specifically towards men and how it could, you know, greatly benefit them.
1: Mm-hmm.
2: And what we're also looking at is offenders, you know, persons who are in prison because of these experiences. We want to be able to rehabilitate, you know, persons.
1: Mm-hmm.
2: So even if they were not there because of family violence, we do have sessions with inmates about, okay, you're coming out into the world again. These are the emotional support processes that we have for you. These are anything you want to talk about. These are the activities. And most importantly, we also educate them on the Family Violence Act.
1: Mm-hmm.
2: And basically, you know, what's there for them. Because we put a lot of persons into situations, you know. They're coming out now. They're in their family homes. Society can be a very cruel place to person, you know, to former inmates. So we want them to know their rights. And that's the thing about the Family Violence Act, especially when it looks at how it links to the Bridging the Gap policy. And by the way, that's actually the formal name of the policy, Bridging the Gap. Because engaging men as partners, engaging men to remedy the situations, looking at them as survivors, that's a huge gap that we had. Now we want to bridge it. We want to make sure that men directly could link resources, access resources, services, programs that cater for their development, their rights, their justice.
1: Mm-hmm. So talk to us about what the response has been so far with the work that you've been doing through Brave and maybe some other programs.
2: So we've linked Brave to a lot of our corporate engagements. There are some businesses that now have Brave sessions for their male employees. Absolutely, the conversations that come around it, because that's the thing too, I want people to understand, Brave, it's not a counseling session, it's not group counseling, it's just giving men that space to say what are their issues and how they can navigate life as men in a world that holds them, you know, they have power, one, and also in a world that, as we mentioned early in this conversation, you look at a man, you think they're the perpetrators of violence. So the Brave session looks at it as, okay, you're a man with a conversation to have. You have experiences, life experiences. One, if you are the perpetrators of violence, here's a psychosocial understanding of how we can change that, how we can make you a, I don't want to say it is a better man, but how we can make you a man who's not the perpetrator of violence. If you are the victim of violence, here are the resources, here are the things that you have available and accessible to you. So it's a, I don't want to say open space. It is close to 15 persons per session.
1: Okay.
2: But it doesn't assume anything. It just gives you that space to talk and to learn. That's for one.
0: To help us change the narrative.
2: And in that regard, we have great responses in that regard. From what I can tell you is that Camille's Academy actually started a Brave Club for their male students, fourth formers, just before they assume prefecthood, so they can have conversations, with their peers, you know, and that's part of their social change and conditioning to make sure that boys don't see themselves as perpetrators, but they can be partners and to end violence. And also, it has reduced so far. The school has reported that bullying in schools have reduced, and there's a more positive relationship between boys and girls in the student body.
1: That's fantastic.
2: Yeah.
1: Talk to us about, earlier we talked about children or neighbors or persons who might be looking on or hearing or experiencing, not directly, something that's happening in the home. And the correlation between that and what you're seeing maybe playing out in a place like a school, where a student might have exposure to a certain kind of environment, and then maybe they're meeting that out in other environments that they frequent. Talk to us about that correlation and how maybe the ministries, or what the approach the ministry has taken to that.
2: So as we always say, charity begins at home, right? And especially when you deal with students, because we are in a lot of schools and we do these, it's either one of our sessions, and now we're establishing Brave at Schools who would like to have that club. But in that regard, we do what we will call referrals. If you know there's a certain situation at home, we will work it at home through our other unit. There's a FES, Family Enhancement Services, of the Ministry of Human Services, that work directly between parents and their children and work in the household to make sure that, you know, it's cohesive, supportive. There's the Gender Affairs Bureau that does the Shared Responsibilities at Home campaign, which through chores have families, you know, work together on a common good, and to sort of break that gender stereotype and roles that we would have in our society, that, you know, we give the women and girls the chores of washing and cooking and cleaning. What are the boys and men doing? So we want to promote a healthy family by everyone sharing the responsibilities at home. That's two things. What else does the ministry do at home that links directly back to policies and services? We do like these radio conversations where persons who can just listen in to know that everyone in the family is protected. Yeah. And then you'd hear the Honorable Minister talk a lot about, you know, about the values of family and home and how we as a ministry really, and there's something we say from the cradle to the grave. That's the services we offer at the Ministry of Human Services. Everyone, no matter their age, they can access it, and it links also to other things, like there's the CARE initiative, which the minister has launched recently. It's essentially, if you're a business or you as a community want to establish a child care or elderly care service, a daycare or elderly care support, we will help you establish that. We have funds, a grant that we can give you. And in that, we want the community to come together, families to work together. You can have gardening projects. You can have a community cleaning initiative. The CARE initiative gives you that opportunity.
1: Mm-hmm.
2: And there's a lot of things that we work in tandem
0: of. So I would say, if I might add, without saying the incorrect thing, so to speak, there are so many programs under the Ministry of Human Services. And like my colleague mentioned, through Child Protection Agency as well.
2: Mm-hmm.
0: You will have a number of initiatives. But what I implore upon persons to do is follow the ministry's page.
2: And there's the iMatter app.
0: There is the iMatter app as well. And that iMatter app, thank you, Amjiro, for mentioning that. That iMatter app, you can actually report to your abuse there as well, as opposed to having to directly dial the 914 hotline. Mm-hmm. So there are many avenues. You have the ministry's page, the messenger, 914, the iMatter app. And with these avenues, you can keep abreast as well of what is going on, what training programs are available, what is coming to your community that can support initiatives that we've spoken about.
1: Mm-hmm.
0: When are we coming to your schools as well to talk to the young people there? There are a number of things happening, and I know we may say some here, but we may not be able to say everything all at once. So follow the page, and you can keep abreast with everything that is going on and how you can get support for yourself as well as for your community.
1: All right. I've been meaning to ask this question throughout our conversation, and it is, what if you have a perpetrator going to make a report and they are actually, well, they're saying that the violence or act or experience is being meted out to them instead? What happens in that case?
0: I mean, first and foremost, the report is taken seriously, because you can't determine from that point of view that the report
1: this person
0: is false,
1: yeah,
0: or they're making it up. I mean, evidence will back that, or lack thereof, can actually support the example that you're given. But in most instances, you find they will come like that. Persons have come like that. They would bring whatever they need to bring to the table, and then the other party would show up, and their version of the facts is completely different. They have the concrete evidence to support what they're saying or their version of the facts. And then, of course, once it gets before the court, the magistrate, they have the say. So at the end, with the evidence that is brought before them. And I'm happy that you said what you said, or you asked the question you did, because a lot of times, I'm not attacking anyone, but a lot of times women, because they run to the station first, or they come to make the report first, and they're in most instances believable, they come to say that I am the survivor.
1: Mm-hmm.
0: They give their version of the facts.
1: Mm-hmm.
0: And it can very well be a case whereby they are the abusers in the home.
1: Mm-hmm.
0: A lot of times us women are our mouths, our weapons. Verbal abuse is very serious. Mm-hmm. Very, very serious. Not because it's not physical, you don't think it should be taken seriously. You've been verbally abused, in which leads to emotional, psychological, and all other forms of abuse. Sometimes you're chucking and you're pushing and you don't think that's anything. And then the male may react by just pushing you off. And you run to the station. He knocked me.
1: Mm-hmm.
0: He chucked me. He pushed me. But you're leaving out everything that led to that.
1: Mm-hmm.
0: I'm not saying his reaction is a good one. But at the same time, I just want you to understand that in principle, you might be seen as the perpetrator,
1: mm-hmm,
0: but you were running to the station first with your version of the facts. But then there might be evidence to support. He might have text messages. He might have videos. Mm-hmm. He might have recordings. You don't know he's recording you when you're cussing and you're behaving bad and you're getting on and you're chucking and you're pushing and all of that.
1: Mm-hmm.
0: Or there might be a camera within the house. We don't know.
1: Mm-hmm.
0: But something is brought to the table to show that you, in fact, have been the perpetrator.
1: Mm-hmm.
2: So what's a peace bond? I'm sorry. Like that scenario you were talking about, I heard something about a peace bond before.
0: Yeah, so there are times and both parties are before the court. It's seen that both parties are perpetrators in their own right.
1: Mm-hmm.
0: And the court may put both parties on a bond or to keep the peace for a year or 2 years or 3 years. So in essentially, that's what a peace bond is. And you're not allowed to breach that either. You can go to the court to report that you have breached the peace.
2: So this is particularly for couples or anyone?
0: Not necessarily. I think it all depends on the circumstance of the situation, because you can have family members being put on a bond.
2: Oh, okay.
0: Because let's say,
2: so
0: for
2: you
0: example,
2: you live in the same space.
0: Yes, you live in the same space, same familiar relationship. Everything that leads up to getting protection under the Family Violence Act still have to stand.
2: Okay, you're living in a household, someone is just upset, you don't wash the dishes, you're leaving a bunch of dishes in the weir, so that causes a fight. Would the peace bond be won you don't wash the wares, you know, and the other be, what is it exactly?
0: Not necessarily, you know. And I mean, washing wares are things that happen in all households. It's not necessarily something you would take before the court, but if it gets to a point where it becomes abusive,
2: you fight, yeah.
0: Good. You said fighting, physical and whatnot. The court can place you on a bond, but the court may not likely say, please make sure you wash the wares. But it's just
2: so
0: simply
2: the peace
0: saying,
2: just keep the peace.
0: Keep the peace. No fighting, no cussing at each other. In principle, the protection order. But sometimes it doesn't get to that point of saying it's a protection order against. It might just put both parties on a bond because both parties are seen as aggressors.
2: Okay.
0: Both parties are the problem.
2: So keep the peace.
0: Keep the peace. Don't get in each other's way. You're living in the same house. When you see the person coming down the hallway, you go back in your room, wait for the person. I mean, I might not say all of that, but in essence, keep the
2: peace.
0: But
2: you know what
0: don't
2: we
0: overstep.
2: Didn't talk about? What happens when you break these orders and this peace bond?
0: All right, good. So, breach of a protection order. For example, I'm just using one of the orders. It is very, very seriously. We like to hear, oh, this protection order is a piece of paper. It flying around, it flapping around, can easily tear. It doesn't have much weight. It holds a lot of weight. Breach of that, it's a criminal offense. And the minute it is breached, survivor, you're urged to go to the nearest police station within your district, make a report. That report, of course, needs to be taken seriously. Once that report is taken and the police, they're satisfied, one, that there's an order in place, because you have to see that there's a valid order in place and there's evidence to breach, it goes before the court.
1: Mm-hmm.
0: And then, like any other criminal matter, it goes the length.
1: Hmm.
0: Right? The person, of course, charged, taken before the court, and it goes through the process. You can be locked up, imprisoned, and fined. There's no and or in this situation.
1: Mm.
0: You're fined, and you're imprisoned. And depending on the amount of offenses, it increases. So there's first instance, and then second and third, and then it goes to a point where complete imprisonment. We're not even asking for fines anymore.
1: Mm-hmm.
0: And of course, the length of time increases each time.
1: Did you have a follow-up, Gyro?
2: No.
1: Okay.
2: I'm learning.
0: I want to take it very seriously. And I'm going to include here survivors. You may have a protection order that say no physical, no verbal, stay away from my place of work. And you may see that person show up at your place of work. And you might say, all right, let me wait to see if they're going to start to verbally abuse me. Or let me wait to see if it's going to get physical. Or hey, it's just my workplace, man. I'm good. I'm safe. I'm in work. The minute they breach one aspect of the order, you don't have to wait for all three aspects. Or you don't even have to wait for it to get more serious. Because a lot of times you hear that too. Any breach of that protection order, report it to your nearest police station. Hmm. Do not wait for it to go beyond that.
1: Hmm.
2: So you had made an example a while ago, and I'm very curious. If I'm in the bus, I'm the perpetrator, I'm in the minibus, going my way, this bus stop, and the person who has an order against me jumps in the bus, what do I do there?
0: Jump out. I mean, it may seem a little bit ticklish, but the reality is you're not supposed to be within a certain amount of feet. Perhaps
2: they come
0: the person
2: next to
0: jumped
2: me.
0: In and you did not see, they did not see you or whatnot.
2: Mm-hmm.
0: Come on, the bus. I mean, listen, the reality of the situation is, again, it's a small place. Yes, you're mm-hmm. going to find yourself crossing paths. You see how you can stay out of that person's path as best as possible. But you come and you sit next to me. If it's a case whereby the person had no problem sitting next to you to begin with, and you're coming off at the next corner, come off at your next corner.
1: Okay.
0: Don't communicate. Don't do anything. Don't say anything. They came and they sat next to you. Mm-hmm. I mean, if you have an order against someone, why are you going to sit next to them in a bus? Hmm. Better yet, as a survivor, you don't go in a bus. If you're looking,
2: I'm very
0: and you
2: honest
0: them.
2: With you, but I like to provoke things. So.
1: Oh, no.
0: Well, that's a problem. Please don't do
1: I wanted
0: provoking.
1: To ask about
0: don't
1: provocation.
2: That's
0: issue.
2: The thing. Provocation is an actual
0: don't
2: issue.
0: Try to make an issue. Don't try to create a scene. And that's why I'm saying perpetrator, leave the bus. Especially if you know it can lead
2: to somebody
0: something
2: who's
0: more than
2: provoke.
0: That. Remember, uh-huh. You are the one that is going to be fined and imprisoned.
1: All right.
2: So keep yes. your distance.
0: Keep your distance. Do the best you can for your own good. Survivors, do not put yourself in situations that can lead to the example.
2: Well, no, you just, it's an interesting thing because a lot of persons take their orders, but then, oh man, I miss them.
0: Mm-hmm.
2: So in that case, what, like, you know, am I breaking my own or am I forcing that person to break the order or do I have to go to the court to dismiss the order.
0: Adults, love is love, and we cannot dictate how you want to live that route or live by your love. You want to make up with your partner, you want to make up with the perpetrator, you want to rekindle your love, there are options. You either vary that order or you revoke it altogether or discharge it. That's the terminology we like to use as well. I'm saying vary. For example, I mentioned physical, verbal, stay 100 feet away from. You want to vary the order to say, all right, remove the 100 feet away from. I want them to come back into my space. So we're working on our relationship, but we're going to maintain the no verbal, no physical. Right? That's an option. We can live with that. However, if it's a case whereby you want to do away with it altogether because, you know, the person has proven themselves over a number of months that, you know, this is a relationship that is worth fighting for. We're working it out. There's no physical, there's no verbal. You can discharge or revoke it altogether whereby there's no order against the individual. But survivors, if you're going to work on your relationship, don't have the order in place to hold it over your partner's head or the perpetrator's head. Every time you get into a little argument, I got this order against you, I run into the police station, I got to make a report that you breached the order. When in fact, you have encouraged what led to the point of abuse. It is not justifying the abuse by the perpetrator, but in principle, you allowed them to come back into your space. You can't, I like to also tell persons, you tend to become the perpetrator if you're using that order now as a manipulation and a means of control.
2: It is a means of control.
0: You become the perpetrator because every time they even say how they feel, don't forget I got this order. So watch what you're saying to me and watch what you're talking to me.
1: Unfortunately, we are out of time. I can't wait till our next conversation, actually. Yeah.
0: But yes. Survivors, just to wrap up what I'm saying, survivors, if it is that you want to work on your relationship, there's counseling, there's so many avenues you can utilize to make things better within your relationship for both parties. Revoke or vary that order. Do not ever become the perpetrator yourself.
1: All right. Well, it's already 14 hours. We've been chatting with Jairo Rodrigues and Alison Walsh Critchlow, both from the Ministry of Human Services and Social Security. This has been Love Shouldn't Hurt. Listen out for another episode coming your way very, very soon.
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0: Welcome back to the Cash Chat, where we don't just make the money, we also pay attention to what it does. Today's conversation isn't just about dollars and cents. It's about the beliefs that we carry about money, where they come from, whether we're passing them on to the next generation. And many of us grew up hearing things like money doesn't grow on trees. Rich people are greedy. Sometimes it's just about getting a job and making sure you'll be okay. But some of the lessons that we learned don't actually help us. So how do we teach young people healthier financial habits while also unlearning some of our own? That's what we're getting into today. And to help us unpack that, I'm joined by financial educator, Mikhail J. McKenzie, who is launching a special program he'll be telling us about. Welcome back to the Cash Chat, Mikhail.
1: Thanks for having me, Anne. To my three persons of my life. Thank you. I'm happy to be here. Anything to talk about, you know, self-development, personal development, and we're dealing with it from a financial standpoint. We're ready to go.
0: Love that. Love the energy. All right, let's jump right in. And the question that's top of mind for me is, why is it important to start to have financial literacy conversations with young people, with children?
1: Yeah, well, ever since we were kids, ever since we were growing up, or if we look at the musical culture, we always hear the kids are the future, the kids are the future. So if that is true, let us act on it. You see, financial literacy or money management is a behavioral issue. So we have to learn to understand it. We have to learn to navigate around it from a young age. So any child, you know, I did a video about 2 months ago. Mm-hmm. You know, you go to the play park, you see the child can play, you go. Children can navigate tablets, do all these things. So if they have the knowledge to do that, they can understand money. It's important to start them off at an early age so that that habit, that behavior becomes embedded in them from age 5, 6, 7, going up. So now as they grow, they start to think about the world more from a business standpoint. Now, what can I do with money instead of just spending it on things that don't give me no returns? What can I do to make the money grow, mm-hmm. to build assets from a young age? So now it's not about, oh, I want to grow up just to buy clothes and just cars to drive. There's this building that was on Cam Street for ever since I was a kid. How can I own that? There's this franchise that's in the UK that's doing well, that moved to Asia, that moved to America. How can I bring that franchise here? How can I set up a healthy fast food chain of business? How can I use my skills to help persons develop whatever skills? So it's now helping the children to have that financial mindset, mm-hmm. that things are possible.
0: All right. What are some of the habits? And I know you've been working with children through Wallet Wisdom.
1: Yes.
0: What are some of the habits that you have found children learn and you've seen that consistently?
1: Well, they learn saving. Mm-hmm. But with saving, you know, it comes. Sorry, they do saving well. They do investing. But what they're really passionate about is growing the money, mm-hmm. and which is good because you have to learn to grow the money so that you can learn the compounding and different things like that.
0: And of course, the things that you're teaching through your organization, through Wallet Wisdom, are those things that you find are easy for children to accept based on what they might have been coming in with? Or is this new?
1: Well, the thing about it is you get a mixture of both. Mm-hmm. Some kids, because their parents do instill values in them, which is good, mm-hmm. I think that you get a mixture of both. But it's just the fundamentals and the continuous activities to bring them from a stage. Just like in school, you in grade 1, 2, 3, 4, 5. Now, if I just take it to grade 1 to 3 to 4 to 5 and I stop, therefore my learning stops about a particular knowledge and subject. So at Wallet Wisdom, we take them right through, mm-hmm. from that young age all the way to adulthood.
0: Yeah.
1: With different programs and stuff, because it's a continuous learning, new things to explore, mm-hmm. new understanding, and the world is evolving. New things are happening from a financial, entrepreneurial, business standpoint. So we take them through that level to really help build them. So by the time these kids are 13, they're ready to start a business. Mm-hmm. Not talking about just put something down, a real serious business.
0: That's fantastic.
1: The understanding, they have a good understanding of the taxes, of GRA. So You'll be surprised to see when these kids reach the age of 16, they're ready to have legitimate businesses that give folks a run for their money because they have the fundamental principles built in them.
0: Mm-hmm.
1: So I just want everybody to know, and to the 9 people in my life, I'm watching you. Thank you. Yeah. We want people to know that this is not a gimmick, you know? We're building strong financial futures for these kids. I learn a lot, so much from these kids as well, because, kids, they question, they see things, they ask things, they want to know, why is this like this? Why is this like that? So we're actually building a solid foundation of future financial wizards, financially savvy kids. If your kid is technologically savvy, which most are, they can be financially savvy. We're just morphing the principles into finance.
0: Yeah.
1: Yeah.
0: Do you think there is a point where it's too late to start teaching the principles that we've been talking about?
1: It's never too late once you have breath in your lungs.
0: Mm-hmm.
1: However, the older you get, the harder you are. Humans are resistant to change the older you get. I'm like that. This is me. I'm too old for that. And, we tell ourselves that. So that's why kids are sponges. They're waiting to soak in things.
0: Yeah.
1: That's why, based on the environment a kid grows up in, they're a product of the environment. So we start them young at Walt Wisdom.
0: Mm-hmm.
1: Get it in them.
0: Mm-hmm.
1: Understanding that when you have this $500, if you spend on this, you gain this. However, there's no more money.
0: Mm-hmm.
1: So what can we do with this to spend, gain some, but still have some left over?
0: Mm-hmm.
1: So it's not just telling, we're helping them understand the principle of financial literacy, because once they understand, now they can apply it.
0: Mm-hmm.
1: And they can apply it and, really do a lot.
0: Let's talk about confidence with money. And I think sometimes people make choices with money based on the fact that they might be afraid to lose it. They might be afraid, or they might not trust themselves with it. So let's talk about, what does confidence with money look like, and can it be learned?
1: Confidence grows with knowledge. The more you understand something, the more you are around something, your knowledge grows. So definitely, because I'll tell you this, you can ride a bicycle.
0: I can't. Why are you bringing me out like this?
1: Example. Good. Now, so if I put you on a bicycle outside,
0: I still plan to learn, though, a disclaimer.
1: Right, but if I put you on a bicycle now, would you be confident if I tell you?
0: I would not be confident. Good. Unless we have training wheels.
1: Good, right, exactly. Now, I could ride a bicycle.
0: Mm-hmm.
1: I don't have to think about it. I don't have to think about the fall. I'm thinking about moving forward. But you thinking about the fall, because the knowledge and the understanding of it is not there.
0: Mm-hmm.
1: So the more the kids understand about money, and we learn about risk, we learn about understanding what can make you lose money,
0: mm-hmm.
1: understand that there are times you may lose money, mm-hmm. and it's not necessarily bad, but because of this environment. Mm-hmm. Yeah, because listen to me, if you look at most business people, there's a period of time where they lose money.
0: Yeah.
1: That's part of it. But you gain more than you lose.
0: Right.
1: Right. So once they gain that understanding, the kids, the knowledge is there. So our goal is to really help build that generation. Because
0: mm-hmm.
1: kids are sponges, as I say. And you tap into that. I have a 5-year-old niece. I was watching her play a game on the tablet the other day. She's good. She's good. So it just shows you that all these things can morph into them, into understanding money. I'd be surprised to see they'll be teaching their parents stuff.
0: Yep. That's good. Let's talk about risk, because you were just, building on confidence. But I think sometimes people think, I'm not really a big risk taker.
1: Right.
0: So what would you say to someone like that?
1: Well, that's fine, because if you say you're not a big risk taker, that doesn't mean you're not a risk taker.
0: Mm-hmm.
1: You never said you're not.
0: Hmm.
1: So listen, life has events for everybody. Mm-hmm. We have for the big risk takers and the medium risk takers. And just yesterday, I was lecturing a class at UG, and I was telling them that the more risk you take, the better your chances of being more successful. However, on the flip side, the more chances of you losing at the beginning. But that's why you have to take calculated risks. If I want to open a business, I got to do research.
0: Mm-hmm.
1: So the more research I do, the more time I put into understanding what I'm getting into, the lower the risk, as much as it is a higher risk. You understand?
0: Mm-hmm.
1: So we have to prepare ourselves. Preparation.
0: Hmm.
1: You know, so that's why it's just like this. You know, if you're in a commercial bank and I go in there and I want to get a $30 million loan, they're not just going to give me.
0: Mm-hmm.
1: They have to assess me
0: mm-hmm.
1: to see how, if I'm high risk or low risk.
0: Mm-hmm.
1: So it's just like that, you know, in financial literacy or investments, you got to do the assessment to see what is it that you're willing to lose.
0: Hmm.
1: And I say that because a lot of people think of investment, they just think about the win.
0: Mm-hmm.
1: But the win will come, but, you know, was it, I can't remember her name, but she said sometimes you got to win to lose to win again. Yeah.
0: Oh,
1: so
0: right.
1: it comes with that.
0: Yeah.
1: Yeah.
0: And you mentioned preparation being the key to combating some of the risks.
1: Some of the risks.
0: All right. What are some of the biggest gaps you think, both for children and adults, when it comes to the financial literacy lessons that we all need to know?
1: Yeah, well, some of the biggest gaps is understanding how money works. Understanding how you can leverage money in various aspects. You know, a lot of people have misconception of lending institutions as well.
0: Mm.
1: You know, like banks, because, you know, they say, I mean, there are certain things you should be able to afford on your own, but for assets, if you leverage a bank,
0: mm-hmm.
1: those are good things. So understanding what money can do for you outside of just owning liabilities.
0: Yeah.
1: Right? So I'll say this, liabilities, anything that takes money out of your pocket, don't bring it in. If you check it, most people dream about owning as a kid is a liability.
0: Mm.
1: You understand? And I'll tell you this, as much as owning a house is good, it's a liability
0: mm-hmm.
1: because money's coming out of your pocket.
0: Mm-hmm.
1: So it's fine. You got to live. You got to have your car.
0: Mm-hmm.
1: You cannot just build a life with liabilities. You have to have income generating assets. And you cannot just have your one job pulling your one job, bills, mortgage, kids, vacation. That one job, it's struggling.
0: Mm.
1: So you got to have to be able to set up at the right time multiple streams of income. I say multiple, I never say you got to get 10. You could probably have one more and that's good for you. But at least something to give you some cushion and comfort.
0: Hmm.
1: Understand? And that leads to confidence.
0: Hmm. All right. We might have to run that one back near the end. Okay. For a child or a teenager, what's maybe you think the most important lesson that they can or should learn before

0: Yeah, but understanding that how money works, how you can, or you can, yeah, assets, liabilities, was
1: Right.
0: it? Yeah. So learning assets and liabilities, understanding how you can get it to work for you. Because, in the cash flow stream, you let your income generating assets fund your lifestyle, not your liabilities. That's just taking money out of your pocket. So once you understand that, no matter how much money you make, you can start to make significant changes.
1: All right. Do you interact much with adults? And if so, what do you think are maybe the consistent or the recurring lessons that as adults we may have learned as children and that need to be maybe replaced with better lessons?
0: Some of the things that we learn is that you got to always save. It's
1: Is that a bad thing?
0: not a bad thing, but you can't just save all the time because money needs to grow, right? It's like if you have a plant and you put it in a flower pot, it needs a bigger pot eventually. So you can't just restrict it. You got to be able to grow it. So I think that's the biggest misconception. Just saving alone. Save, yes, but save to invest. Save for the future.
1: And coming back to the question I asked about risk, I think sometimes people feel safe saving, but then when it comes to investment, maybe minus the research, minus doing the preparation, they might be thinking, well, I don't really know how to do this. I don't know how to do this. I don't know what I need to do next. So it's a question of, I feel safe saving. I don't know how to invest. How do I move forward from there?
0: Yeah, a few things we can look at is saving. Okay, let's break this down, right? So I'll tell you a story. I remember there was this one client that came to me and they were like, Mikkel, I'm trying to invest, but I'm not being able to save money to grow my money, right? So one of the things we have to understand is that when we want to get into business, when we want to get into investments and things like that, we have to understand how money works, how it's good, how it makes people learn about money to grow, right? So I think the number one thing we can do is getting a good relationship with money. Help, yeah. You have to get a good relationship with money, right?
1: All right, let's talk about that. What does a good relationship with money look like? And maybe what are some misconceptions around that?
0: A good relationship with money deals with understanding how it is that you can grow your money, understand where your shortfalls are, right? Understanding what it is that you want to do with your money. You understand? All these things we got to look at. We also got to look at the intricacies of money management to the point of, okay, if I want to grow my money, what do I need to do? What are my goals? What are my financial goals? What is the situation that really allows me to make the best out of my money? You understand? And once we do that, we can reach a stage where we can say, okay, this is my money. This is where I need to go. This is the situation that helps us become better. Because if we look at it from where we were, from kids, we never really understood some of the challenges with money. But now we can become much more clearer. You understand? So just understand you set your goals and you can get there.
1: I can't let this one go. Shortfalls. How do we identify shortfalls effectively? Because as you were talking about that, I thought if somebody grows up in a situation where, things are a little tight or maybe very tight, and they feel deprived of a particular thing, when they get to adulthood or when they get their first job, or when they feel they're in a position where, some money is coming in, they might go heavy in that particular direction. I remember having a conversation with someone recently, and he said when he was young, he went to a friend's house and had a particular meal that he had never eaten before. And he promised himself after that experience, when I get older, when I get my job.

0: when I start making money, I'm going to buy that thing because that wasn't something that he was exposed to. And I thought, wow, it might not be something special to everybody, but in that moment, the thought is, when I have my own money, I'm just going to buy that thing.
1: Well, yeah, so it's good to have dreams,
0: Right.
1: right? It's good to have dreams. It's good to know where you want to go, what you want to do with your money. But it's important, even much more important, to have a financial goal. A financial goal that sets, and realistic too, right?
0: Okay.
1: Because, we have what we call SMART goals,
0: Right.
1: where, we specific, we measurable, attainable, realistic, timely. So when you have those goals, it can help you. But I think, listen, if it's one thing I can leave here, it's understanding your cash flow. That's so
0: Okay.
1: important because you got to think about, okay, of everything I bought this month, what brought money into my pocket? If it's your income alone, well, you're going to be a challenge.
0: Yeah.
1: You understand? Or let me don't say what brought money into my pocket. What contributes to money coming into my pocket?
0: Yeah.
1: So if everything is just taking it out, then we'll have a problem.
0: But what I'm asking about shortfalls is that with that example that I shared, maybe you're managing your money, but then barring that one thing that you feel you were deprived of or you feel you really needed and couldn't have, now it's a case of, okay, I have my budget, I have my plan, I have my goals, but anytime I see that thing, yeah, I'm gonna get that.
1: All right, so that is, well, you call that a discipline problem. Yeah. And that's why it goes back to. So you see, we want things. Now we have to understand not every time we can get the thing we want, and it's not that you can't afford it, but because if you set your goals, it helps you realize that, hey, is this thing help taking me towards my goal or away from my goal? So example, if it is that I want a new car, because I worked all my life and I need a new car, then, but now if I have my goals, I can say to myself, you know what? Let me go and see if this takes me towards my goal. Let me see if this takes me away. So once we understand our goals, where we want it to take us, we will be able to have, I can't say have discipline, but it will help us to know, okay, is this a red flag towards my goal or against my goal? So example, if you're planning to get a house, you should not necessarily buy a car now. I said should not necessarily, I don't know your financial situation. You understand? So I think those shortfalls can be mitigated through understanding what are your goals. Setting your goals. And when I say set them, write them down. Look at them every day. Have it embedded in your mind. So now it's easier to get that nudge when something may try to take you away from it. And it comes in so many temptations. Huh? And sometimes it doesn't be a big thing. It could be a small thing leading up to just cutting away your money.
0: One of the most powerful lessons that I've learned in my own journey is that you will never aspire to be something that you despise. So when we first started the conversation, some of the lessons that I think we or the thoughts that we have, money doesn't grow on trees.
1: Right.
0: Rich people are greedy.
1: I think, okay, go ahead.
0: What do you think? What do you
1: Yeah,
0: think?
1: I think a lot of people say rich people are greedy because we have some people have this mindset, once people have money, got money, they gotta give it to you. You understand? So you might have two types of people. So the first person, they grew up, or maybe in the same situation, person A, let's say person A, person B. One does what is necessary to become successful. One just lives life as it comes. Not in a bad way, but they just, hey, it is what it is. They say YOLO. So now when someone becomes rich now, a lot of people have this mindset, oh, they gotta give me their money because they got it. And then maybe you may ask them and they may give you some time, but when they say no, then you say, oh, they're greedy, they got all this money. So I think a rich person to understand the value of money. And you might be surprised that a lot of things they take their money and spend on is things that brings value to their lives and to the like assets and stuff like that. But now a man may come and say, oh, I need some money. And you may

0: forgive them, but if they keep coming back, you know, they say teach a man to give a man a fish, he'll keep coming back, teach him to fish, he'll never have to come back to you again. So a lot of times it's a way of entitlement. Hmm. Oh, this person rich and greedy. Why they greedy? Because they're not giving you things.
1: Mm.
0: You understand? So I don't believe that. I believe. I mean, I'm not saying there's no wealthy person who's not greedy, but
1: right.
0: the misconception of just because someone has money, they have to give you, that we should cut that out.
1: Hmm. Talk about a scarcity mindset. What comes to mind when you hear that phrase, and what should we be thinking?
0: Right. So what comes to mind when you talk about scarcity mindset is, you know, there's a saying, when you look at a glass, if you see it half full, half empty. Good. So we always see things as you don't have enough.
1: Hmm.
0: Right. Oh, I don't have enough. Or there's not enough. I don't have enough money. I don't have enough resources. You see, and that's why, and when you keep having that mentality, it affects your whole thinking. It affects your whole mindset. What needs to happen is, from a scarcity mindset, you got to start to think positive. Hmm. And let me explain, because anybody can say think positive.
1: Right.
0: If you have $20,000, think about how you can take that $20,000 and invest it somewhere.
1: Mm-hmm.
0: You might say, invest in what? It's just $20,000. Mm. But there are things you can do, you know? There are things you can do. You can, if you have a knack for discussing things, you can take it and invest it. You might be able to buy a phone, but you might buy a little light and set up and start a little
1: mm-hmm.
0: podcast on your stuff. Because nowadays, so much of we're in the influencer world, you know. So you can become an influencer. When I say that, you are somebody of knowledge of a product. You can take it and start to buy some things and start to sell back if you have a passion for that. So there, you have to see things as, okay, this is where I am now,
1: mm-hmm.
0: but this is not where I want to be. Once we do that, because I'll tell this, if we keep looking at things as a lack, you know, because I remember in 2020 when I started budgeting,
1: mm-hmm.
0: seriously, that didn't make me grow money directly, mm-hmm. but it helped change my mindset.
1: Mm.
0: Mikhail, this is what you got now, but let's start to manage what we have. And then let's now assess what we need to get now.
1: Mm-hmm.
0: You know, that didn't make me end up with $200,000 in my bank account every month. But
1: automatically,
0: the mindset started changing. Now, okay, I don't have this, but I'll get this. I don't have this, but I'll get that. It's all about your mindset in terms of seeing. And scarcity mindset comes when you hang around people with the same mindset. You got to hang around people who want to win, who are winners.
1: Mm-hmm.
0: And not drain them as well, you know?
1: See, that's why we get you in here. All right. So tell us about this program that's coming up and what persons can expect or benefit from.
0: Right. So what we decided to do, we have a 5-day program starting August,
1: mm-hmm.
0: August 17th to 21st. It's online.
1: Mm-hmm.
0: Three age groups, 6 to 9, 10 to 12, 13 to 16.
1: Oh, shoot.
0: Right. So it's for kids,
1: yeah.
0: because we really believe in the kids.
1: Mm-hmm.
0: All right, a 6-year-old might tell me they're not a kid, but...
1: Well,
0: we actually say it's from the youths. It's the youths.
1: Mm-hmm.
0: So basically what we're going to do is we're going to take into a 5-day training, just 45 minutes a day. We're not taxing you online. You don't want to spend 2 hours online.
1: Mm-hmm.
0: So it is for any parent who has a child, any guardian, if you have a niece, nephew, and you want him to start to understand money management from a practical and realistic standpoint. Every day we have missions that they get to do to come back the next day. We're going to have prizes.
1: Ooh.
0: Yeah, we're going to have prizes. We're going to have a little graduation, online graduation after. And you know, we're going to really start to get them into that mindset of being financially savvy kids.
1: Mm-hmm.
0: Not just... oh, I want to spend this. I want to buy this. That doesn't bring back anything. Understand? When you spend money, what happens to it?
1: Mm-hmm.
0: How does it come back to you? You know, how do people get money? You know, because, you know, I remember when I was a kid, my father used to go to the ATM. I thought it was free money.
1: Ah.
0: Yeah, because, you just go to this.
1: Just punching some this numbers.
0: This hole in the wall mm-hmm. and punching numbers and money coming out.
1: Mm-hmm.
0: I didn't even understand how we used to get money too.
1: Yeah.
0: I know you go to work, but I don't know.
1: Ah.
0: Okay, you go to work, are they paying you? You understand? Until you get older, but still, you know, helping them understand it.
1: Mm-hmm.
0: And, you know, we're going to set up small businesses.

0: Tara, yeah. Practical. You know, I said about fantasy thing. Everything is going to be practical and realistic.
1: Mm. All right. Well, thanks so much for sharing that with us.
0: Welcome. And it's just 5K.
1: Yeah.
0: Yeah. And so you can WhatsApp 624-6759. That's 624-6759. Or check out Walt Wisdom on Facebook or Instagram.
1: Awesome. We've been chatting with Mikhail G. McKenzie of Wallet Wisdom. This has been the Cash Chat. Have a great day. You're tuned to the Voice of Guyana. It is 14 hours 30. It's coming.
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1: Good afternoon to you players. Welcome to our Monday afternoon presentation results. My name is Finda. I'm your hostess for this afternoon along with Anadia. No draw is possible without the Prince of our Auditor, Meet Mr. Singh. He's representing the Zemining Company. Let's begin. Payday players, get ready. Let's play for Monday the 17th of August, 2026. Good luck. One. Five. 15. Three. And 14. Let's carefully recap. One. Five. 15. 3 and 14. Congratulations. If you won, join us tomorrow, that is Tuesday the 18th of August 2026, for another draw of Payday.
4: 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Pick two. A chance to win big cash. Pick two with Multi-X.
1: Pick two numbers are multiplier winnings with pick two with Multi-X afternoon game. Eligible tickets must be dated Monday the 17th of August 2026. This is your number 1446. We start off with the pick two numbers. Eight. Three. Over to the Multi-X ball. Two X. Let's carefully recap. Pick two numbers. Eight, three, Multi-X, two X. Congratulations. If you won, join us this evening for your pick two with Multi-X evening game.
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1: 2.
5: 6. And 2. 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Your winning numbers are 2, 6, and 2. 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
0: 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Seeing wildlife near your home can be surprising, but they live in the same areas we do. Never try to handle or feed wild animals. Keep children and pets indoors or under close supervision until the animal has moved on. If the animal appears injured, trapped, or poses an immediate risk to public safety, contact the Guyana Wildlife Conservation and Management Commission on 223-0939 or 690-9453.

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For the news at this time, I am Monica Langhorne Eno. Sigma Engineers Limited, Inc. has rejected allegations made by opposition leader Azreddin Mohammed, describing them as serious misrepresentations and intends to pursue legal action. The company says it has been operating in Bangladesh since 2003 and registered in Guyana in 2022. Its first contract here was awarded in 2026 following a national competitive bidding process. Sigma also clarified that Mohammed Akhtar Ali is a senior technical consultant for the Guyana operations and has no affiliation with its Bangladesh office. Director of the Custom Anti-Narcotics Unit, James Singh, says while there are concerns about the increased effort to make Guyana a transshipment point for illicit drugs, he is grateful for the international support to combat this. His comment comes following the recent destruction of a quantity of illicit substance worth some $430 million. Singh highlighted the scale of recent trafficking attempts as a clear warning, stating the country will remain vigilant. 14 licensing and certifying officers from the Guyana Police Force, along with two representatives from the Guyana National Bureau of Standards, are undergoing training at the Officers Training Center on the installation of speed limiters. The participating police ranks, ranging from inspector to corporal, are receiving both theoretical knowledge and hands-on experience in the proper installation of these devices. The initiative is aimed at strengthening the technical capacity of licensing and certifying officers as the Guyana Police Force continues its efforts to improve road safety and ensure greater compliance with established traffic and vehicle standards. And internationally, Zimbabwean authorities have recovered 8 more bodies from Lake Kariba, raising the death toll from last week's ferry disaster to 92. The passenger ferry, which serves as a crucial transport link for rural communities, capsized on Tuesday amid rough waters on the lake bordering Zambia. Since the incident, police have deployed 2 large boats, 2 smaller vessels, more than 40 police sub-aqua members, and additional resources to support ongoing rescue and recovery efforts. And that's the news to the moment.

0: You're tuned to the Voice of Guyana. 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
1: 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Castrol GTX's Triple Protect Power is engineered to fight these three main causes of engine sludge.

0: 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On today's program, we encourage all motorists to practice defensive driving every time they get behind the wheel. Defensive driving means being alert, obeying the traffic laws, and anticipating the actions of other road users. Even if you are driving correctly, another driver may speed, fail to stop, or suddenly change lanes without warning. Always maintain a safe following distance, observe your surroundings, and be prepared to react safely to unexpected situations. Never assume that other drivers will obey the rules of the road. Remember, arriving safely at your destination is far more important than arriving a few minutes early. Safety is everyone's business. And remember, careful driving saves lives. 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
1: 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This triple threat demands triple protection. Castrol GTX's Triple Protect Power is engineered to fight these three main causes of engine sludge.
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Yes, the birthday boy, that was on Saturday. Nevertheless, we're still celebrating your birthday. Greetings going out there to Edwin Daniels, belatedly, of course, trusting that on the weekend you did have a blast. Coming up next, we've got, let's see who's coming up. Let's see. Ken Passat is in the house. Ken, good afternoon to you. And Ken asked for two songs. A double on Simon Garfunkel, and that'll be Simon and Garfunkel doing Bridge Over Troubled Water and The Boxer.

It's something about the old music when you hear it, you know, it just drives that old memory, old feeling, bringing it back. Yeah, music there from Simon and Garfunkel, The Boxer Brand, Bridge Over Troubled Water. That was done for Ken Poussard. Good afternoon to you, Ken. All right, coming up next, we've got Loida coming through with a call. Well, usually whenever she comes through, it's for her dad. And so, Mr. Summers, good afternoon to you, sir. We've got one for you. One coming from Nat King Cole, A Nightingale Sang.

Yes, the king there, Nat King Cole, doing a Nightingale Sang. That was done for Loida. And of course, her dad, Mr. Sambells. Moving on, 1633, we've got Vernie coming through from the Pomeroon. Two songs for her, Percy Sledge, Cover Me, and Michael Bolton, Missing You.

The music there of Michael Bolton there for you. We had him doing Missing You, and before that, Percy Sledge, Cover Me. That's done for Vernie. In the Palmer Room River, good afternoon to you, Vernie. Coming up next, we've got Redica. This is a classic. I haven't heard this in a while. One done by Viola Wills, titled Gonna Get Along Without You Now. And we've got also Billy Joel, Honesty. And this is done for our friend Radhika.

Yeah, the hit from Viola hit bills there for you. And before that, Billy Joel doing a really honest song. Honesty, such a lonely word. All there for Radhika. Moving on, we head up to Madhya. Donna, good afternoon to you. And Donna is reaching out to us. Yes, it's a long time we've heard from her. She's asking for one from Gloria Estefan. Reach.

Yes, that's Donna coming through there from Maria Rich from Gloria Estefan. Thank you so much, Donna, for coming through. And of course, we wish you all the best for this terrific Monday. Cora Ann is coming up next, and she's got a really great song, one from Mike and the Mechanics, In the Living Years.

Whoa, what a deep song. Really, really deep there. Mike and the Mechanics, thank you so much, Cora Ann, for sending that through. Certainly took me back in time. And yeah, remembering some really great people that have passed on. Thanking everyone that came through today. Johnny, we had Ken Passad, Vernie, Radhika, Loida. We had Chalky, Cora Ann, and Donna from Madia. My dear friend Dindial, I'm so sorry, my brother. I couldn't get that song for you. Hopefully, we can do better tomorrow. Final count goes out to Chalky, Matt Monroe, Portrait of My Love. Wishing you all the best for the rest of the day, my family. Stay well, please. Please do stay well. And I'll be, of course, hopefully, I'll be joining you tomorrow, God's Real Life.

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0: Time check for you, 17 hours 2, as we continue this beautiful Monday afternoon. Making your way home from work, please do take it easy. Be very careful on the roadway if you're driving, and pedestrians as well. Please be on the lookout. And we want to admonish you, we keep reminding you, keep yourselves hydrated. It is hot, extremely hot. And we saw the advisory coming out from the Ministry of Health on the youths, well, toddlers and babies, I mean, with the heat, what it can do to them, and the elderly as well. We want to make sure we keep our eyes on that and take good care of them. 17 hours still, we continue with some kind words from our sponsors.
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4: 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The offices will be closed on weekends and holidays. 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

0: I, Sheldon. 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
1: 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Good afternoon to you. If you're just about getting in tune with us here, is hoping that your afternoon is going quite well. We've got one coming your way from Tina Charles.

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I, Sheldon, starting at 10 a.m., come out and participate in traditional mining games like battalion, Tsukuba crossing, Warashi race, shoveling, digging, and gold search. 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
3: 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All right. 1718, we get back to the music. 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

0: I, Sheldon, starting at 10 a.m., come out and participate in traditional mining games like battling, Takuba crossing, Warashi race, shoveling, digging, and gold search. 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
3: 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Tina Charles doing Dance Little Lady Dance, a remix version of it. And here is hoping that you do get home safely this afternoon. Take it easy on the roadway.

Yes, sir, the music of Tina Charles and team bringing the curtains down on our music this afternoon. Wishing you all the best for the rest of the afternoon into the evening. Time check, 17 hours 30. It's now time for the rebroadcast of the program From Word to Word with Dr. Robin Diodat.

0: there. A very good day to you. Welcome to another programme of From Word to Word. Robin Deodat here. We've got two words to debate. Not very familiar words. Well, I mean, some of you would know the words. But they come from different directions, roughly meaning the same thing. So we'll take them individually. Avarice and the other word, cupidity. So let's take avarice first of all. It's a biggish word for greed, avarice, greed, or as the Oxford English Dictionary puts it, extreme greed for wealth or material gain, avarice. People who have and this grasping for more constantly and doing all kinds of underhand things to get more, they are affected by avarice. The word implies much more than a hunger for, let's say, food. Instead, it's an insatiable, that which cannot be satisfied, right? That's why we're using that big word, because it kind of gives you that exact sense. An insatiable need for things often that others possess. As you can imagine, avarice comes from a Latin word for greedy, and that word is A-V-A-R-U-S, greedy, greedy, avarice. Avaricious is also avariciousness. So that's another noun from that word. So what's the second one? Cupidity. Cupidity has the same meaning of avarice, that is greed or an overwhelming desire for wealth and power. Cupidity. It actually started out meaning passionate and carnal desire. Yeah, the love thing from Cupid and the little arrow-carrying guy. Also having the same meaning as the word erotic. That's the earlier meaning, tending to arouse sexual desire or excitement. But it changed over a period of time to mean desire not for sexual things or excitement, but desire, extreme desire, almost a lust, as you would have for a partner, but this time for material things, possessions and money and power. It comes from the Latin cupere, to desire, which one would imagine came from, remember the name of the god of romantic desires, Cupid? Well, we're going to talk about Cupid another time. In Greek, the Greek version, Cupid had another name. That's the Greek name, Eros, and that's erotic. Hence, it's not surprising that cupidity originally meant this whole business of sexual love and desire. It's a strange connection between Cupid and cupidity. Today, when you say cupidity, you're not talking about love at all. Or if you are talking about love, you're talking about an inordinate love for material things, not person, not him or her, etc. Back to avarice and cupidity as greed, which is an intense selfish desire for wealth or possession. Here are some additional synonyms for greed. Acquisitiveness, avarice, of course, avidity, avidness, covetousness, graspingness, greediness, I like this one, rapaciousness, and rapacity. So, you will not run out of words for greed, because greed is always with us, unfortunately. Let's close with this quote from Horace, who said that, ancient Roman poet, "He who is greedy is always in want." That is so true. Never satisfied. He who is greedy is always in want. That's it for today. Join us next time for another program of From Word to Word.
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2: Hello, you're listening to the Newsroom from the BBC World Service with me, Ankur Desai. Welcome to the programme. Donald Trump's promise of peace and reconstruction in Gaza seemed to reach a long-awaited breakthrough when Hamas agreed to begin putting down its weapons at the end of last month. It was a part of the 15-point peace plan drawn up by the US President's Gaza Board of Peace. Then, a major stumbling block. Israeli Prime Minister Benjamin Netanyahu, considered Donald Trump's close ally and friend, publicly shunned the deal. He said Hamas must completely disarm for Israel to sign up to it. Meanwhile, Israeli strikes are continuing in Gaza, and international journalists are still not allowed in the territory, where 2 million people are living in terrible conditions. Now, in an attempt to rescue the agreement, President Trump's Middle East envoy and son-in-law Jared Kushner is also in the Middle East, first holding direct talks with Hamas's political chief in Egypt, followed by more than 4 hours of discussions in Jerusalem with the Israeli Prime Minister Benjamin Netanyahu. From Jerusalem, here's our Middle East correspondent, Lucy Williamson.
3: Mr. Netanyahu's office said it had been agreed to establish two working groups, one on sanitation and clean water for Gaza, and one on disarmament and demilitarization, which, it said, both Israel and the Board of Peace were determined should be completed before any reconstruction happens. Israel's Prime Minister had already refused point blank to accept the next stage of Donald Trump's peace plan, despite Hamas agreeing to it. The meeting in Jerusalem today is a sign of the growing distance between Israel and its major ally and the shrinking political space around Mr. Netanyahu at home. President Trump told the US network Fox News today that Israel should not be targeting Gaza at the moment. But Israel's prime minister also faces a difficult election in October, and the next stage of Trump's plan is unpopular with many of his voters. Over the weekend, Mr. Netanyahu's own far-right national security minister, Itamar Ben-Gvir, said Israel should be bombing Gaza more.
4: It's no secret. I disagree with the prime minister. I think targeted assassination should be carried out in Gaza, taking down 30 to 40 every night, not just those who pose an immediate threat. There are people there who are not worthy of life. They shouldn't live. They are not even people.
3: Almost a year after the Gaza ceasefire was signed, hopes for peace and reconstruction there are running out. Nisreen Abu Sada is still living in a tent in Khan Yunis with her husband and children, alongside rats, mosquitoes and flies. Their family home lies in an area controlled by Israeli forces, less than 2 miles away.
5: Honestly, for 3 years, they have been holding meetings and making decisions, but nothing is implemented. They just sit in their chairs and leave. We don't see any results. We are just suffering for nothing. We are the ones paying the price.
3: There's been no response yet from Hamas to the changes announced by Israel. Yesterday, 8 Arab and Muslim countries jointly urged Washington to force Israel into complying with the next stage of the Gaza plan. Benjamin Netanyahu wins elections by presenting himself as both Israel's Mr. Security and Washington's friend. Harder this time to present himself as either.
2: Well, for a little more on this, I'm joined in the studio by our Middle East analyst, Sebastian Usher. Sebastian, it's 10 months since the initial US-led ceasefire. Has this all proven then to be much harder than Donald Trump first expected?
6: I mean, I think everything proves harder than President Trump, at least publicly, says that he expects. I mean, this was never going to be easy. I mean, essentially, it's still a situation where both Israel and Hamas are at odds over the most basic element of this, which is, to put it bluntly, that although Hamas has technically agreed to full disarmament, it will only do so if there's a phased withdrawal by the Israeli troops. And with Mr. Netanyahu in power, with the elections looming, Israel will only begin to withdraw its troops once Hamas is fully disarmed. So it's a Mexican standoff.
2: Okay, so with the mood in Israel, can you give us an idea as to what it's like with elections on the horizon, on the way? How do voters want to see Benjamin Netanyahu approach this now going forward?
6: I mean, it's almost a technical issue rather than one about the general strategy that Mr. Netanyahu has adopted. There isn't really a mainstream political party or mainstream political support for a huge deviation from what Mr. Netanyahu is insisting on, which is total disarmament of Hamas and a total end to the threat that it poses. What other politicians are trying to offer, what they're saying they can do, is we can do it more effectively, essentially. But they're not changing the dynamics of it. They're not giving, you know, an alternative way of approaching this, which means that even if Mr. Netanyahu loses this election, which is possible, I don't think there'll be a major change. What there might be less of course, is the far-right members of his cabinet, people like Ben-Gvir, people like Smotrich, who are pushing the government always towards the greater extreme as far as the Palestinians can. We heard that clip in Lucy's package there from Ben-Gavir. I mean, many people obviously would rightly regard that as being a horrifying thing to say. So there could be less of that, but the general overarching strategy, this standstill, this stalemate, won't necessarily be shaken by that. The real difference, in a sense, is the culpability for what happened on October 7, 2023, the demand by many Israelis, the demand by other Israeli politicians for there to be an independent inquiry in which Ms. Netanyahu, among others, finally has to take accountability for what happened.
2: OK, we'll leave it there for now, but appreciate your time as always. I'm Middle East analyst Sebastian Usher in the newsroom studio. Now, President Trump has threatened to bomb Oman, a US ally which has been negotiating with Iran for several weeks in an attempt to find a way to reopen the Strait of Hormuz. The president told a reporter from Fox News that he'd strike Oman if it got in the way of his administration's talks with Tehran. Earlier, Iran said it was finalizing an agreement with Oman. With more on this, here's our US editor, Sarah Smith.
7: It is surprising that President Trump's making these threats, given that Oman is a traditional ally who's operated as a mediator before between America and Iran. More recently, Oman and Iran have been talking about ways to reopen the Strait of Hormuz and get international shipping moving through there again. They are the two countries that border the strait north and south. And it's not exactly clear what Donald Trump is concerned about would get in the way of his plans for a peace deal with Iran. Possibly, he may be worried that the countries are agreeing that tolls could be charged for international shipping to go through the Hormuz Strait. But he has made this threat today, talking to Fox News. And at the same time, he's also been saying that he is in no hurry to get a deal done with Iran, that he's not concerned about the midterm elections, which are coming up at the beginning of October here in the United States. So that's not going to rush him into trying to make a deal. And let's not forget, today marks the end of the 60-day period during which Iran and America were supposed to hash out a comprehensive peace deal. There was a memorandum of understanding signed that created a ceasefire, and that was supposed to give a 60-day window for these negotiations. Well, that truce fairly quickly fell apart, and obviously a comprehensive peace deal is nowhere in sight. And Donald Trump's first goal is to try and get the Strait of Hormuz reopened. But he's been reiterating on social media again today that his number one goal, as he put it, is to make sure that Iran can never get a nuclear weapon.
2: Sarah Smith. To Moscow now, where the Supreme Court has rejected an appeal by the only anti-war party against a ban on it taking part in next month's parliamentary election. The court imposed the ban on Yabloko a week ago, sidelining the only registered political party that's calling for an end to Russia's war in Ukraine. The lawsuit was filed by the small pro-Kremlin nationalist party Rodina. In a separate development, the Yabloko deputy chairman was sentenced to 11 years in a penal colony after he described the conflict as a catastrophe for Russia. I caught up with our correspondent Sergei Goryashkov from BBC Russian. He told me more about the party whose name means apple in Russian.
8: This is a liberal democratic party in Russia, which has been famous for its criticism of the Kremlin and for its anti-war stance since it was founded. They've criticized the war in Chechnya. They've criticized the annexation of Crimea in 2014. And they're criticizing the war in Ukraine since the full-scale invasion in 2022. But since then, Yabloko has not been that much popular, at least in the last 20 years. Their result during the election in 2021 was just a little bit over 1%. However, during this election, when Yabloko started his campaign against the war in Ukraine, it gained quite a popularity. And obviously, that was something that scared off the Kremlin, so they decided to bar it from running an election. It's the first time in Yabloko's history since they would not be participating in their elections to the Russia's State Duma.
2: And then the deputy chairman, we were hearing that he's received a long jail sentence too.
8: Lev Losberg, that's one of the Russia's most prominent opposition leaders. He has been in Yabloko for more than three decades, and he was the one who told in 2014 about Russia's soldiers who died in the front lines in Ukraine, in Donbass. At the time, no one else has publicly spoken about that yet. Schlossberg decided to stay in the country after the full-scale invasion started in 2022. He believed, as many of Yabloko's other politicians, that one could only be involved in Russian politics while they remain in the country. And Schlossberg has paid a price for his anti-war stance. He was sentenced to 11 years and 1 month in a penal colony for criticizing the invasion.
2: I guess, Sergei, a lot of people will maybe ask questions about whether there's a point to such elections in Russia. If Vladimir Putin is trying to control who stands, and there will be questions about the independence of the court itself. I know there were 35 arrests of supporters of Yabloko outside of court, and many of them young people.
8: That's something that could scare the Kremlin, that hundreds of young people gathered outside Moscow courthouse chanting Yabloko as that first 8-hour hearing dragged on. And many of those who came to support the party were actually younger than the party itself. But there was a rare example of Russians going outside on the streets to show their anti-war stance. And that clearly shows that there are quite many people in the country who are against this invasion, who do not support it. And while before the Kremlin used Yabloko to show that everyone and everything is in favor of Vladimir Putin and his policy, now they've realized that the party could actually receive many votes, and it could even get their seats in Russian parliament. And that's not something that they were prepared for and not something that they want, which is why they've barred it from the election.
2: Sergei Goryashkov from BBC Russian. You're listening to the newsroom from the BBC World Service. The murder of Tupac Shakur has become one of America's most infamous and enduring unsolved cases. The rapper was gunned down on the Las Vegas Strip nearly 30 years ago at the age of 25. Now, Dwayne Kifidi Davis, a self-described former gang leader, is standing trial for his murder. Opening statements are being heard at the court in Las Vegas in the case today. The BBC's Shaima Khalil is following it and sends this report.
9: In 1996, Tupac Shakur was everywhere. California Love was an anthem. All Eyes on Me was selling millions, and he was starring in films. At 25, Tupac was at the height of his career. At 25, he was gunned down.
10: Because everybody still wanted to know what happened. There's been no movement in 30 years, which is wild to me.
9: I sat with Tupac's older brother, Mopreme Shakur, who described receiving the news that his brother had been shot in Las Vegas.
11: I know it's a long time ago, but what do you remember thinking?
10: Worry. I was just worried how bad it was. All I had known, he got shot. So until I reached Vegas, I didn't know the status of things. And Pac was a tough little dude. He had already survived being shot 5 times. And I was just praying that it wasn't as worse as it was.
12: He had already survived one near-fatal shooting, but he couldn't survive a second. Rap star Tupac Shakur died last night after a brief life in a rough business. He was 25.
9: Tupac's murder has long been associated with the bitter East Coast-West Coast rap feud. But prosecutors say the shooting grew out of a confrontation involving rival Compton gangs. Nearly 30 years on, Dwayne Kifidi Davis is on trial for murder.
13: You have the right to have the jury sentence you if they come back on a first-degree murder verdict. And you have decided to waive that right. Is that correct?
14: That's not.
9: And at the heart of the case are his own words. Accounts he gave in interviews and in his memoir about his alleged role in the killing. Legal analyst and attorney Sean Kent says it will be an uphill battle for the defense.
15: This is what makes the case so fascinating. The two biggest pieces of evidence against Kifidi came from Kifidi. However, this doesn't mean that they're going to be presented to the jury as admissions of guilt. Kifidi has the right to take the stand and say, I made all this up. I lied to sell copies of the book. I lied to the police. I'm a liar. But I did not murder Tupac. If he does decide to take the stand and give this kind of testimony, then he'll be cross-examined using his own words.
9: On the night of September the 7th, 1996, Tupac and Death Row Records boss Suge Knight watched Mike Tyson fight at the MGM Grand in Las Vegas. Afterwards, security cameras captured Tupac and members of his entourage attacking Kifidi's nephew. Later that night, Tupac left with Suge Knight in a black BMW. At a junction near the Las Vegas Strip, a white Cadillac pulled alongside them. Tupac was shot 4 times. He died 6 days later.
14: Tupac was just a fascinating character. I mean, every aspect of him. He was talented, he was complex, he was complicated.
9: Santi Elijah Holy is the author of An American Family, The Shakurs and the Nation They Created.
14: He provides good, just dance tracks, just make you feel just like you want to just, you know, cruise with your windows down. But he also makes you want to stop and think about, you know, social justice issues and sit down and actually parse his lyrics.
16: Hey, Keith, Metro Police, come over here.
9: For decades, the murder investigation barely moved. No arrest, no trial. Then, in 2023, Keefe D was arrested.
16: Nope, we're going to put it down. I know.
9: He's now charged with first-degree murder, accused of helping organize the attack, although prosecutors don't claim he fired the gun. He's pleaded not guilty. Mupreem Shakur says he's cautiously optimistic about the trial, but after nearly 30 years, he says no verdict can give him what he truly wants.
10: The justice I would like, I will never get. I want my brother back. Period. Dot. I want my little brother back. The amount of pain, distress, heartache that the family has gone through, and Pac's fans have gone through, it's unmatched.
9: The trial may finally provide some answers about what happened that night, but no verdict can fill the years of silence or fully explain why, after all this time, all eyes are still on Tupac Shakur.
2: And you can follow more on the case on the BBC podcast called Fame Under Fire. Now to China, where President Xi Jinping has made a rare public reference to the violent suppression of pro-democracy protesters in Tiananmen Square. Marking the 100th birth anniversary of former President Jiang Zemin, Xi praised the fighting spirit and strength of leadership he showed during that brutal crackdown in 1989, where the Chinese army killed at least 10,000 people. From Beijing, here's our China correspondent, Stephen McDonnell.
17: Really, what this is all about is Xi Jinping trying to neutralize the impact on his government from another leader who's already dead. Now, the reason is that this is the anniversary of Jiang Zemin's birth. And there have been these documentaries on television. Now, he came in and took control of China immediately after those Tiananmen Square events. But following that, the period of his leadership is considered by many people in China to have been a fantastic time. Reform and opening up, everything's getting better and better. The economy's improving, everyone's freer. At least, you know, that's the imagery of it. And the contrast, of course, will be to the current leader. When things are seen to be being more clamped down, the economy is not going as well. What's made this even worse is that Jiang Zemin's number two leader, Zhu Rongji, he died just a couple of days ago and his funeral is tomorrow. And so this puts even more emphasis on that previous government, their way of doing things. And so for Xi Jinping, he doesn't want people to be talking all about the reform and opening up, how good the economy was. He wants to try and refocus attention on the fact that Jiang Zemin was a tough communist leader just after Tiananmen Square. Now, people will debate about whether or not he was or he wasn't, but you can see he's trying to sort of make out that there's this unbroken connection between the great things that Jiang Zemin did and the great things that I'm doing, instead of people focusing on the differences.
2: China correspondent Stephen McDonnell. Tributes are being paid to the American actress Hayden Panettiere, who's been found dead at her home in South Carolina at the age of 36. She was best known for her roles in the television shows Heroes and Nashville. A coroner in South Carolina has said the actress had suffered a cardiac arrest. Unconfirmed US media reports suggest she may have taken an overdose. In a statement, her father, Skip Panettiere, called her an incredible light and a force of nature who brought immeasurable love and joy. Lisa Mazimba reports.
18: Her first big role was a character at the centre of the mystery in sci-fi show Heroes.
19: Save the cheerleader, save the world.
18: The series might have been about people with supernatural powers, but her role as Claire Bennett was just as much about coming to terms with being a teenager.
19: I'm finally realizing who my friends really are. That maybe being different isn't the end of the world. It's just who I am.
20: Exactly. You gotta embrace your inner freak.
18: That was what Hayden Panettiere did best.
21: I'm gonna meet Juliet Barnes.
18: Playing relatable women dealing with unusual challenges. In country music show Nashville, it was her rivalry with a fellow older singer.
21: Have you met Raina?
22: I know you. You're burning it up out there, girl.
23: Oh, thank you. My mama was one of your biggest fans. She said she'd listen to you while I was still in her belly.
18: It was also an opportunity to show that her vocal skills were as impressive as her acting. She'd been a child star with commercials and roles in films like Remember the Titans with Denzel Washington.
24: He did a good job up here. He ran a tough camp from what I can see.
25: Well, I'm very happy to have the approval of a five-year-old.
24: I'm 9 and a half, thank you very much.
18: However, her years growing up in the spotlight were at times far from the Hollywood dream. She often spoke about the pressures she faced.
24: I'm no better than anybody else, and those same doors were open to me, and they're very easy to walk through. And
1: are you talking about things like, you know, drugs or alcohol?
24: You know, being in inappropriate places that you shouldn't be at a certain age. And it's a very tough position to be in, but I had great people to pull me back.
18: Paying tribute, Viola Davis said, "What an amazing talent you were, so gifted. I wish the world had more time with you because I had a burning curiosity about who you were becoming." While her family said she was an incredible light and a force of nature who brought immeasurable love and joy to all who knew her and to the millions who watched her on screen, we ask for privacy as our family takes time to process this unimaginable loss.
2: Well, in one of her final interviews, Hayden Panettiere talked about her struggle with addiction and depression. Our culture reporter Yasmin Rufo has more on the challenges the actress faced. Apologies, we're not going to have time for that last bit of audio. 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I shall see you on the next edition.
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1: You are the voice of Guyana. Time check 18 hours 58. Coming up at the top of the hour will be the news. Do stay tuned.

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1: With the news at this time, I am Mark Watson. Good evening to you. First, the lead stories. Government evaluating expression of interest to salvage MV Barima. Sigma engineers reject Mohammed's allegation. 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And now the news in detail. The government has moved to the next stage in the process of selecting a contractor to salvage the ill-fated MV Barima. Prime Minister Mark Phillips made the disclosure during a media conference.
3: The bids come in. Then they have to go through the bids, they have to do evaluation, and then determine who will get the contract, and then negotiate the contract. So it's a process that has started, and the process is ongoing, this finality.
1: The MV Barima capsized and sank off the Essequibo coast on July 18, while en route to Port Kaituma in Region 1, with an estimated 179 passengers on board. The tragedy claimed the lives of 73 people, while 76 persons were rescued. Sigma Engineers Limited Incorporated has rejected allegations made by opposition leader Azrudeen Mohammed regarding its operations in Guyana, stating that it has engaged legal counsel and intends to pursue legal action. In a statement today, Sigma described the claims as serious misrepresentations. The company clarified that it has been operating in Bangladesh since 2003, while Sigma Engineers Limited Incorporated was registered in Guyana on October 6, 2022. Its first contract here was awarded in 2026 following a competitive national bidding process conducted by the National Procurement and Tender Administration Board. Sigma also addressed the role of Mohammed Akhtar Ali, stating that he serves as a senior technical consultant for the Guyana operation and has no affiliation with the Bangladesh office. Construction is advancing on an alternative access road in Leonora linking Rimesek and Tushan, aimed at easing traffic congestion along the West Coast Demerara Road. The project is a collaborative effort between the Ministry of Public Works Special Projects Unit and the Ministry of Housing. According to Colin Gittins, head of the Special Projects Unit, the team is upgrading and strengthening existing roads to an asphaltic finish, while the Ministry of Housing will handle the construction of interconnecting bridges and new sections along the route.
4: This will bring a significant ease in travel along the West Coast Road and also reduce the travel time along the corridor.
1: The government-led initiative is designed to improve mobility and address traffic congestion in Region 3. Director of Customs Anti-Narcotics Unit James Singh says while there are concerns about the increased effort to make Guyana a transshipment point for illicit drugs, he is grateful for the international support to combat this. His comment comes following the recent destruction of a quantity of illicit substance worth some $430 million.
5: The scale at which that group came is an indication to answer your question that yes, we should be worried because of efforts to use Guyana as a gateway. I must also thank our international partners like the DEA and others who are doing a lot more to help Guyana and to ensure that we do not become you know, that haven for the cartels wishing to move their product through.
1: Singh acknowledged that Guyana's geographical location makes it an attractive route for drug traffickers. However, he says KANU and other law enforcement agencies have intense efforts to dismantle trafficking networks, with a major recent operation resulting in arrests and convictions.
5: Over the last 3 weeks, we would have conducted a major operation involving a foreign drug trafficking organization that attempted to bring drugs into Guyana and then further transship it to other territories. Luckily, we were able to identify that group, conduct operations, and we were able to dismantle, place some of them before the court. There was a successful conviction, and the others, well, they're no longer here.
1: Singh says the collaborative efforts are yielding results while reaffirming KANU's commitment to disrupting criminal networks and preventing Guyana from being exploited as a transit point for illicit drugs. A 15-year-old student of number 72 housing scheme quarantine, that would be number 72 village Caribbean Burbies, has been charged with manslaughter following an incident on August 12 at Dukestown Caribbean. The accused, Keon Solomon, appeared before Magistrate Michelle Mathias at the New Amsterdam Magistrate's Court, where the indictable charge was read. Solomon was released into the care of his parents and must report to the Springlands Police Station on the last Friday of every month. He's also prohibited from leaving the jurisdiction without court permission until the matter concludes. The matter was adjourned to September 17. The teen is accused of killing 55-year-old fisherman Asmat Mohammed Hussein of Lot 23, Dukestown, Caribbean. 18 hours, 7, we go to news in the region. The Caribbean Disaster Emergency Management Agency and the World Food Programme's Caribbean Regional Logistics Hub are enhancing humanitarian response across the region through strategic repositioning and strong partnerships. Located in Barbados, the hub allows partners like Shelter Box to store emergency relief supplies close to vulnerable communities, ensuring rapid mobilization when disasters strike. Recently, 13 pallets of Shelter Box relief items were dispatched from the hub to support earthquake relief efforts in Venezuela, underscoring the importance of preparedness and collaboration. By uniting partners, supplies, and logistics capacity under one roof, the hub is helping to build a more resilient Caribbean and wider region, ensuring communities receive timely support during emergencies. Finally, a group of Texas parents has asked the United States Supreme Court to block a state law requiring the Ten Commandments to be displayed in public school classrooms. The American Civil Liberties Union and other groups have joined from diverse faith backgrounds in urging the nation's highest court to hear the case. The challenge comes after a conservative-dominated appeals court in April upheld Texas Senate Bill 10, which requires a display of the Ten Commandments in every public school classroom. The case could revive a long-standing constitutional debate. In the 1980s, the Supreme Court ruled that displaying the Ten Commandments in Kentucky public schools was unconstitutional. The Texas parents argued that the state law violates the constitutional protections concerning religion in public schools. And that's the news to the moment. For quality electrical supplies and accessories, visit 2C Pasod Limited. 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And before we go, a recap of the headlines for you. Government evaluating expressions of interest to salvage MV Barima. Sigma engineers reject Mohammed's allegations. Work progressing on alternative road to ease West Coast traffic in the region. Caribbean Logistics Hub boasts emergency response, aids Venezuela quick relief. And internationally, Texas parents ask U.S. Supreme Court to block 10 commandments in public schools. The news came to you, compliments of Tulsi Pusot Limited.
2: 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The news was compiled and edited in the newsroom of the National Communications Network.
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7: With your sportscast, I'm Colly Moore. Guyana's junior Jaguars made it back-to-back wins in the CFU Under 14 Challenge Series with a 4-1 victory over Anguilla in the Dominican Republic. Aaron Vasconcelos scored twice, finding the net in the 8th and 24th minutes. Anguilla would pull one back in the 32nd, but Dane Van Kooten struck 3 minutes later to give Guyana a 3-1 halftime lead. Asher McIntyre completed the scoring in the 56th minute as Guyana sealed another convincing victory. Madia Movement Family have booked a place into the national playoffs of the Lotto Let's Bet 1 Guyana T10 T-Ball Blast after an 8-run win over Eccles All-Star at Meta Mirzorg. Batting first, Madia posted 128 for 5, led by Andy Lal with 31 and Ravindra Lachman with 21. Eccles responded with 120 for 8, despite a blistering 55 from Akeem Vera, including 9 sixes. Gavin Murray led Madia's bowling with 3 for 26 to help secure the win and the $500,000 zone prize. Madia will now face Barbie's zone champions, Grillmasters Sip and Play All-Stars, in the national semifinals. The tournament moves to Essequibo from August 21 to 23, with the national finals set for October 11 at the Ana Regina National Stadium. Barbie's Educational Institute booked their place into the finals thanks to a man-of-the-match performance from Brandon Grimond to lead the side to a 6-wicket win over Abraham Zul in playoff action of the inaugural Bihari Holdings U19 Schools T20 tournament held at the Queen's College ground on Sunday. Batting first in the match, Abraham Zul were bowled out for 88 runs, with Ravid Fredericks hitting 30 to top score for his side, while Brandon Grimond was able to grab 5 wickets for 10 runs to lead the Barbies bowling attack. In pursuit of the target, Barbies, despite losing 4 wickets in their run chase, secured victory in 16.5 overs. For Barbies, Luke Amsterdam, 33, and Brandon Grimond, 25, top scored for their team, while Abraham Zul, Ronel Nurse, picked up 2 wickets for 18 runs. Meanwhile, Annandale's secondary got the better of Covent Garden's, winning by 46 runs in their eliminator match. Annandale batting first posted 127 for 6 with Joshua Ballers, 29, and Akeem Pasad, 27, leading the way. In defense of the total, Annandale bowlers stepped up to dismiss their opponents for 8-1 runs, with Ruel Dindial grabbing 4 wickets for 15 runs. Qualifier 2 will see Annandale's secondary taking on Abraham Zul at the Enterprise Ground on Wednesday, August 19. 2-time 5th over World Cup winning captain Sir Clive Lloyd says one of the many problems plaguing Caribbean cricket is the lack of quality pitches compared to the others worldwide. Lloyd captained the West Indies during the Golden Era, which saw the team go unbeaten in 27 straight test matches. Sir Clive Lloyd adds that financial constraints are holding the team back.
8: We have groundsmen, but in England and the other places, they have curators. I just borrowed $12 million from the ICC. There's nobody else doing that. Bangladesh don't do that, and they just syndicate. Why should we, who play in 2 years' time, it's 100 years since we've played test cricket. Why should all those three countries get $180 million, and we're getting the same money as Afghanistan and Bangladesh? To me, no.
7: Lloyd, the first West Indian captain to win 100 test caps, says the idea of West Indies playing in a second-tier system would be the end of cricket in this part of the world.
8: They talk about a second-tier system. Second-tier system will destroy our cricket. We won't get back up again. What we need is a better system where we have enough money to provide all those facilities, where cricketers will have the best surfaces to play on, the officials, the umpires will be well paid, And to me, all those things are important.
7: West Indies all-rounder Jason Holder says he probably should have declined the opportunity to captain the regional team when he was thrust into the limelight at age 23. Holder was named the youngest captain in West Indies history when he replaced Dwayne Bravo as skipper for the one-day international team in 2014. He later took over the reins of the test team and was replaced by countryman Craig Brathwaite in 2021 after 5 years in charge.
9: Had I known back then what I know now, when I took the captaincy on at that young age, I probably would not have done it. I mean, at that time, I just thought it was more or less around thinking about the tactics and the analytics of the game and just really just playing solid cricket with the boys.
7: Despite what he now views as turbulent times, Holder reached number one in the ICC Test All-Rounder rankings in January 2019. According to Holder, the politics within cricket created a pressure situation he wasn't prepared to handle at that time.
9: Then I got a captaincy and you had to deal with off the field stuff, the contractual stuff. You've got to be that middleman between players and the board. And every single day was something different, man.
7: And that's sports in a moment.
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10: With a check of the weather for the next 12 hours, I am Rafaela David. Except for brief scattered showers, mostly fair skies. Rainfall is expected to range between 0 and 10 millimeters. For the wind, a light to gentle easterly to southeasterly breeze. Minimum temperatures will range from 22 to 25 degrees Celsius along the coast and 19 to 24 degrees Celsius elsewhere. For time-

0: 18 hours 17, it's now time for tonight's economic report.
1: Hello there, let's tell you what's happening with the price of gold for the economic report. The price of gold being the second fix is US$4,405.80 per ounce. The gross price is $874,550 per ounce. The net price or take-home pay is $808,959 per ounce, or $40,448 per pennyweight. The selling price is $891,447 per ounce. And now for the foreign exchange rates according to the non-bank cambio, buying and selling respectively. For the US dollar, $207.98 and $210.45. For the Canadian dollar, $150.92 and $151.84. For the euro, $240.92 and $244. For the sterling, $281.81 and $285.38. For the Barbados dollar, $83.94. For the TT dollar, $23.06. And for the Eastern Caribbean dollar, $65.25. I'm Fuchsia Lunk, and this has been your economic report as of August 17, 2026, as issued by the Bank of Guyana.
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4: This is UN News Today with me, Daniel Johnson. The headlines. In Yemen, escalating clashes between government and rebel forces spell further misery for the country's people, warns the UN Human Rights Office. Meanwhile, the Ebola outbreak in the Democratic Republic of the Congo is still outpacing efforts to contain it, health experts say. And in Geneva, the clock is ticking on key discussions to prevent the development of biological weapons. We'll have the details. We start in Yemen, where the escalating conflict continues to kill and injure an increasing number of civilian victims, while Houthi or Ansar Allah rebels have attacked Saudi Arabia and Red Sea shipping, linked to the Iran-US war. In an alert on Monday, UN Human Rights Chief Volker Türk warned that at least 17 non-combatants have been reported killed in attacks by the separatists since the 6th of August. Two people were also injured in opposition-controlled areas late last month. Four crew members and three port workers were among those killed by Houthi militants on a cargo ship in the Bab el-Mandeb Strait on the 11th of August and on Mocha Port on the 9th of August, said UN Human Rights Office spokesperson Shabia Mantou.
5: It is critical that all parties abide by international humanitarian and human rights law. They must refrain from attacks against civilians and civilian objects and take all feasible precautions to avoid civilian deaths and injuries and damage to civilian objects. We urge all parties to halt immediately any actions that risk returning Yemen to full-scale conflict.
4: Last week, UN Special Envoy for Yemen, Hans Grundberg, told the Security Council that Houthi attacks on commercial shipping threatened global trade and the country's fragile truce that has largely held since 2022. Reports indicate that Yemeni government forces carried out nearly 200 attacks on Houthi positions in a 24-hour period, killing and wounding dozens and destroying military equipment and weapons depots. Since unrest erupted in 2011, Yemen's political and humanitarian crisis has displaced millions, devastated the economy, and left around 20 million people in need of humanitarian assistance. Ebola virus disease continues to spread in Eastern Democratic Republic of the Congo, with latest government data indicating 2,325 confirmed deaths, making it even deadlier than the 2018 to 2020 epidemic. The outbreak is the largest the country has

0: ever faced, with new cases doubling in some hotspots each week. It is outpacing the response, the UN World Health Organization, WHO, said on Monday. The agency stressed that a major scale-up was underway in every aspect of the response, and WHO said that support is still needed for all areas of the response, including surveillance, treatment, field investigation, safe burial teams, and community work. Responders need safe access to communities and the resources to end this outbreak and save lives, the health agency said. Since the latest outbreak was declared in mid-May in eastern DR Congo, almost 5,000 confirmed cases of infection due to the Ebola Bundibugyo species have been recorded. Today, demobilized former rebel fighters are taking part in the response. The initiative is supported by the UN peacekeeping mission there, MONUSCO. After receiving training on prevention measures, the former combatants go out into the community to share life-saving information, such as the need to wash hands regularly and how to detect and report suspect cases to the authorities. A total of 730 patients remain in isolation or hospital, and 1,040 have recovered from the disease. There is currently no approved vaccine for Ebola Bundibugyo. We turn now to UN Geneva, where countries are involved in efforts to ensure that biological weapons are not created now or in future, in line with the Convention on Biological Weapons. The international agreement marked its 50th anniversary last year. It was the first multilateral disarmament treaty to ban an entire category of weapons of mass destruction. Although it's widely accepted that there needs to be a global ban on the development, production, acquisition, transfer, stockpiling, and use of biological weapons, the existing convention lacks a verification system. Chair of the meeting, Brazil's Ambassador Federico Meyer, highlighted the growing risks and significant scientific advances in the field.
1: You may have seen the recent reports on the use of artificial intelligence to design new virus not previously seen in nature. This demonstrates that the convergence of AI and biology is creating new security challenges. The issue for the convention is that a gap may emerge between these rapidly advancing capabilities and our collective ability to understand, govern, and prevent their misuse.
0: Strengthening the convention is crucial, its supporters say, citing the rapid development of AI and the interest terrorist groups have expressed in using it to make biological weapons. The discussions continue this week ahead of a final session in December, when countries will issue their recommendations on measures needed to strengthen the Biological Weapons Convention. Daniel Johnson, UN News.
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4: Hi, this is the Witness History podcast from the BBC World Service. I'm Reena Stanton Sharma. That's the unmistakable voice of Asha Bhosle, India's Queen of Melody. We're heading back 15 years to 2011, when she earned the title of the most recorded artist in musical history.
5: मैंने तो सभी किस्म के गाने गाए हैं, यानी कवाली से लेके कैबरे से लेके रॉक एंड रोल, क्लासिकल आप जो कहें मैंने सारे.
4: Asha Bhosle speaking to the BBC in 1987, also known as the Nightingale of India. She recalled how she'd sung everything from Qawwali, a form of devotional Islamic music, to classical, rock and roll and pop, where she made her name. This versatility would see her transcend barriers and embrace the ever-changing landscape of the entertainment industry. As a playback singer, she would record songs for films in a studio, which were then lip-synced by actors on screen. Here she is performing In Aakhon Ki Masti from the film Umrao Jaan on BBC television. So how did she reach such heights? Asha Ji, as she was fondly called, was born in 1933 and came from a musical family. Her father was a singer and actor who ran a touring theatre business, as she told the BBC in 2015.
6: My father was a classical singer and drama artist. And his drama company, 200 people working in his company. My father was only 40 years old that time he passed away.
4: She was just 9 when he died, and her elder sister, Lata Mangeshkar, also sang in his troupe. The family moved to Mumbai after his death, where Lata first began singing for Marathi movies as a teenager to make money. Asha Ji explained how her sister's burning ambition helped to propel her career.
6: Usko kuch hona bada hona tha ki main kuch banungi. Ab mera aisa nahi tha ki main kuch banna hai, mujhe kaam karna hai.
7: She wanted to be something big. From the start, it was within her that I will become something big. For me, it wasn't that I wanted to become something. I wanted to work. I enjoy working. I didn't know at that time what I would become.
4: And what she did become, nobody could have predicted. Her career began when she was just a teenager, as she remembered in 1987.
7: It's been 40 years since our freedom, and I recorded my first song in 1947 as well. So my career is as old as India's independence.
4: She eloped at the age of 16 with an older man and was described as the wild one, while her sister was seen as pure. And Lata Ji didn't make things easy for Asha, who had to do a lot of the leftover songs that her sister didn't want, including the sexy numbers at the beginning of her career. They both worked their way to the top through sheer hard work and didn't step aside for anyone. Despite their different approaches, they would both work with the biggest composers in India. Asha Ji was asked if there was anyone in particular who she was drawn to.
8: Jinhone mujhe playback singing kya wo sikhaya?
7: The one who taught me what playback singing is, he used to love me like a daughter. He used to say that we should keep in mind an actor's body language and style and sing in relation to this. This was S.D. Burman who taught me this, who I called father.
4: And he would have become her father-in-law, but he died before she'd marry his son, R.D. Burman, in 1980, who was also a composer. He was behind one of her biggest hits, Dum Maro Dum. It was from the 1972 film Hare Rama Hare Krishna, which was meant to critique Western hippie culture in South Asia. Actress Zeenat Aman lip-syncs and sways among a group of young people sat around dancing while smoking marijuana from a clay pipe. It was banned by the station All India Radio because of its controversial lyrics, which mean take a puff. The song gained cult status and highlighted her ability to cross genres at a time when music coming out of India was also changing. In 1984, she was asked what she thought of the tracks coming out of the country.
8: Aajkal ka sangeet kuch zyada hi modern ho gaya hai. Aur pehle hum jo gaate the gaane wo bol bahut acche hote the.
7: Songs nowadays have become very modern. What we used to sing, the lyrics used to be very good and the tunes were good too. There weren't big orchestras. There was more emphasis on being able to hear the artist's voice and lyrics, and those songs are still popular. Today's songs, the lyrics aren't very good. They don't have meaning and are vulgar.
4: The presenter then chimes in about her song Ira Mina Dika from the 90s.
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1: Benjamin Netanyahu's been on the scene for a long time. You could have just turned 30 years old and never known a time when he wasn't either prime minister or somewhere near the top of Israeli politics. But that could be about to change.
2: Israel is less than 3 months away from a high-stakes general election in which Netanyahu could lose. And it could be to a man who's little known outside of Israel by the name of Gadi Eisenkot.
1: He's the former top general in the Israeli military. He served in Netanyahu's war cabinet. His son was killed in the war in Gaza.
2: And now he's being talked about by some in the international press as the anti-Netanyahu. But is that really true?
1: Today on the show, we talk to David Remnick, editor of the New Yorker magazine and a man who's been reporting on Israel for more than 25 years. He recently spent time with Eisenkot and wrote an extensive profile of him. From the BBC, I'm Tristan Redman.
2: And I'm Asma Khalid. And today on The Global Story, who is Gadi Eisenkot? And if he were to become the Israeli prime minister, would anything actually change? David, thank you for taking the time to join us on The Global Story. We really appreciate it.
3: Pleasure to be here.
1: It's great to have you with us, David. You've written this long profile for The New Yorker of Gadi Eisenkot. We're talking to you today to try to understand who this man is, because he's one of the front runners for the upcoming Israeli election, which is a big deal. When Asma and I both read your piece, which we really enjoyed, we were really struck by one story in it in particular, which is the story of how Gadi Eisenkot lost his son not so long ago. What happened and why has this story become so central to his election run?
3: Everybody's kid served in the military, and one of his five children was called up as a reservist. He was an army medic, and he was sent on a mission with his small group to retrieve the bodies of two hostages who had been killed in Gaza. Not two living hostages, but the bodies. And during that mission, it is likely he either was shot or more likely stepped on an IED, an explosive device. Everybody heard about this because of who Gadi Eisenkot is.
2: At the funeral of IDF soldier Gal Eisenkot, wails of sorrow.
3: The funeral was on television.
2: Senior officials mourned with the family in the most high-profile loss for the IDF so far.
3: Eisenkot's eulogy was televised. People felt this very acutely.
2: So it sounds like this story of losing his son is really central to how the Israeli public views Eisenkot. But Eisenkot has a long backstory in Israeli public life, and you write about that as well. Can you tell us what that story is?
3: So Eisenkot is Moroccan. Every prime minister since Ben-Gurion has been Ashkenazi. In other words, the descendant of Eastern European Jews. When he goes to a town that has a lot of Moroccan Jews, people who came from Morocco or from other Muslim states, Iraq, Syria. These are Jews who left in the 40s and the 50s and into the 60s. They use a Moroccan Arabic phrase indicating one of us. And that's not something that Netanyahu can challenge. But Gadi Eisenkot is a military man. He's a very high-ranking military officer. Was even at one point chief of staff under Netanyahu.
1: He worked his way up to the very top of the IDF and became this kind of almost celebrity status that you have when you become the head of the Israeli military. But
3: if I can point out, though, I will say this. He has celebrity, maybe celebrity status gives him a certain glamour that he does not have. He is not a magnetic personality. You know, Bibi Netanyahu, think of him what you will. And I certainly think of him as I do. I'm no fan and have been covering him since the 90s. he is extremely fluid. He's a great political campaigner, a very cynical one. His English is famously perfect, having spent so many years in the United States as a young man. Eisenkot's English, it's like my Russian. It's a bit rough. And he's not a magnetic speaker. He's a kind of, if you don't mind a little Yiddish, a little kind of a schlumpy, menschy, your favorite uncle type person, unthreatening. At the same time, as a military man, it should be pointed out, he was the key originator of what's called the Dahiya Doctrine, which has to do with a kind of asymmetrical warfare, if you will. In other words, if there are attacks coming from Hezbollah, from the Dahiya neighborhood of Beirut, that it is doctrine to attack with great ferocity, even civilian infrastructure, from where those attacks are emanating.
1: He's not a bleeding heart. He's a military tough guy. Is that a fair description?
3: This is a man of his institution.
1: Okay, well, by the time October the 7th happens, David, Eisenkot is in the Knesset. He's left the military, so he's an MP in parliament. He's a relatively new politician. He's only been there for a year. He's not a supporter of Netanyahu, but when the attack happens, Netanyahu nonetheless asks him to join a war cabinet.
3: Correct.
1: Why does he agree to that, and what is his role in that cabinet?
3: In the light of what's happened in Gaza and the scale of the horror there, it should be recalled the atmosphere in Israel right after October 7th. I can't begin to describe the sense of shock in Israeli society and grief and disorientation. In other words, the entire purpose of the state, in some sense, which is the security of a people that for centuries had been defenseless, essentially, to anti-Semitism, violent anti-Semitism, culminating with the Holocaust. And suddenly, one day, hundreds and hundreds of Israelis are killed. Over 200 are taken hostage and brought back to Gaza. The state collapsed. And so suddenly it was quite clear that was going to need to be answered. This was a very disunified moment in Israeli history. It had been preceded by endless demonstrations about what was called judicial reform, which was really a Netanyahu government attempt to disempower the Supreme Court and the Attorney General. This was a huge issue in internal Israel. So he needed this show of unity in the most important decisions being made, namely the military decisions. And so he brought in Eisenkot. He is, by the standards of present day post October 7th Israeli politics, and it's important to point that out, somebody of the center left. I think he's probably of the center left in today's Israel because it's moved so far to the right.
2: Center left. Can you define that in American political terms?
3: Well,
2: maybe it's not translatable, but
3: it is translatable, but we're speaking in different tongues. In other words, The issue that Americans and Brits and almost everybody else thinks about first and foremost when they're thinking about Israeli politics is the Palestinian question. Like it or not, that is not the central issue in the Israeli election campaign. In fact, I would say none of the major contenders, except for Yair Golan of the Democrats, dares to speak about a resolution, a solution to the terrible conflict that's been going on for now so many decades. And so I thought Eisenkot and another general, Benny Gantz, were asked to join this essentially national unity war cabinet of very experienced generals, and they fell into argument pretty quickly.
2: Over what exactly?
3: The first thing that happened is Eisenkot helped stave off an immediate attack against Lebanon, against Hezbollah. There were generals that wanted immediately to open a second front in the north. Eisenkot successfully argued against this and helped stave that off. More consequentially, Eisenkot thought the strategy should be first and foremost get all the hostages home. First and foremost. people in the cabinet, not just Ben-Gvir and Smotrich, but also eventually Netanyahu himself, really wanted vengeance in a completist way to defeat Hamas in as if this could be done in some totalist way. And if that meant some hostages would have to remain behind or those deals would not happen as quickly as possible, then so be it. And after a while, Eisenkot could not countenance that, and he and Gantz left the war cabinet.
2: And then shortly after he left the war cabinet, and that was, I believe, in the summer of 2024. So a little while later, he decides to form his own political party. And David, if we can just explain that Israel has a coalition system of governance, it's not anything like our two-party system here in the United States.
3: If you're not up to date on Israeli politics, you think of Labor as this big party and it's this big party. Labor is now tiny. So you have to form coalition with other parties, which makes things very, shall we say, interesting and chaotic. So new parties are being formed with rather stunning regularity. And sometimes they form around one person and sometimes around a political impulse of a particular moment. Somebody's going to have to form a coalition to form a government come this election. It is unlikely that any one party will get 61 mandates on its own in the Knesset. What has to happen is X number of parties have to come together and form a coalition. After the election, the president, which is largely a ceremonial office, gives somebody the first chance to do it. It's usually the leading vote getter. So if it's Eisenkot, then he will try to form a coalition. If it's Netanyahu, he will do the same. The coalition that Eisenkot would be likeliest to lead is his party, which is called Yashar, which means straightforward or honest or something like that. And then you have a party led by Naftali Bennett, who's a man of the right and was briefly prime minister. And he's together with Yesh Atid, which is a party of the kind of center left. And then you have the Democrats, it's more of the left. Am I confusing everybody? Have I succeeded in confusing absolutely everybody at this point?
1: No, you're doing great. Carry on.
3: And on the right, you have Likud, but then you have these other parties. And most vividly, you have these religious parties, religious nationalists, and then religious. And what Netanyahu does to keep feeding that coalition is to make all kinds of concessions to the Orthodox, the ultra-Orthodox, so that they don't have to go into the draft. I have a big community of ultra-Orthodox Israelis, who, by the way, were not Zionists long ago, who, A, refused to serve in the military or tried to, and B, are the recipients of enormous amounts of essentially social welfare programs. This infuriates most Israelis. My kid's going to go into the army and get killed to protect you, and you're going to read Torah and Talmud and call it a day? This is a very, very divisive thing. But cynically, the extremely secular Bibi Netanyahu is willing to make these deals all the time for the sake of building coalitions.
1: And what is Eisenkot's platform in this party that he founds? What's he offering Israeli voters?
3: Well, he thinks that everybody should serve in one way or another, even the Arab community.
2: Military.
3: Not necessarily. In other words, if you want to do some sort of social service, you know, the equivalent of a domestic AmeriCorps or Peace Corps or something like that, okay. In other words, he has answers for that. An end to this so-called judicial reform, a greater emphasis on democracy, the separation of powers. He sees and recognizes that the Netanyahu of now, unlike the Likud of many years ago, is not a particularly democratically inclined party, to say the least, and he is pro-democracy. Now, I would argue you don't have a democracy unless all your citizens have equal rights, and that brings in the Palestinian question. I don't believe that my country was a true democracy until arguably the mid-60s, until black voters were empowered the way they were by the Civil Rights Act. So, again, a resolution to the Palestinian question is not in the center of the debate, to put it mildly.
2: That is so striking to hear you say, David, because that does feel like the central question so many Americans think about when they think about Israel. And I have seen a number of profiles of Eisenkot. He is being framed, by and large, I would say, in the Western press, as sort of the anti-Netanyahu. But you're describing a man who, it sounds like, at least on some substantive foreign policy issues, isn't necessarily all that different.
3: Insofar as Eisenkot is the anti-Bibi, what does that mean? It's a question of character, his behavior. He's not considered corrupt. Bibi in many circles is considered corrupt. He's not giving the world away to the religious. Bibi gives the world away to the ultra-Orthodox. He will fight back against settler violence. Bibi does not dare to do that. And when he talks about it, he talks about it in preposterous euphemisms. He will fight for internal democracy insofar as Bibi was trying to disempower the Supreme Court and the Attorney General. And on the Palestinian question, I don't think you're going to ever hear him in this campaign talk about anything vividly specific like a two-state solution or anything of the like, but you will hear language about moving forward, progress, you know, try to end violence, et cetera, et cetera. The most modest, one could call mealy-mouthed rhetoric to mainly not to inflame anybody, mainly to not have it be at the center of the conversation. Netanyahu wants it to be at the very center of the conversation insofar as he wants to make sure everybody knows he would never compromise with the Palestinians at all, ever.
1: It sounds like there is some daylight between Eisenkot and Netanyahu, perhaps not a chasm of political daylight between the two of them. But let me present you, I hope you'll indulge us if I present you with a counterfactual to help us understand where he stands on things. If Eisenkot had been prime minister in the aftermath of October the 7th, what's your sense of what might have gone differently? Like, what would have been different and what would have been the same?
3: I don't know that today we'd be sitting here with the landscape of Gaza being an absolute ruin, with at the very minimum 70,000 people, including 20,000 children, dead. Would there have been a war? Yes. How would it have been prosecuted? Some of your listeners will quickly say, yes, but this is the architect of the Dahiya Doctrine. But I don't know what that would imply, and I would be a fool to predict it in any specificity.
1: Mm-hmm.
3: But I don't want to be naive. It's not as if October 7th would have been answered with a laurel branch.
1: So, David, we saw the Israeli Prime Minister Benjamin Netanyahu rejecting a plan from Donald Trump's Board of Peace for the disarmament of Hamas. What would Eisenkot have done had he been in office, in your best estimation?
3: I don't know. Bibi, his image in the United States, and I assume in the UK, could not be more miserable. But he's not running for president of the United States. He's running to remain as prime minister of Israel, which has gotten increasingly right wing. He needs to keep his base, which is the religious nationalists, the ultra-Orthodox, the traditional Likud, and that kind of soft right that I've talked about that's kind of up for grabs. So in his view, he needs to say, no Palestinian state, end to security threat. Look what I've done by dealing with threats all over, although that argument has gotten much shakier, right? A year ago, he might have argued, you could argue with him, but, you know, okay, we've bombed the nuclear. I've gotten the United States to bomb nuclear reactor in nuclear facilities in Iran. We had this incredible James Bond-like success with Hezbollah. Sinwar is no longer alive to lead Hamas in Gaza. Nasrallah is no longer alive in Beirut, and might have called it a day there. But now this war that was supposed to take 3 weeks or whatever it was going to be, now it's 6 months later. The Iran leadership was quote, I hate this phrase, taken out, but then replaced by an even more hardline Iranian leadership. And it's in control of Hormuz and much else. And the Israelis see this failure. And so Netanyahu has to create the imagery of strength, or rebuild this imagery of strength and security in the face of the facts. He's in trouble, but I would emphasize to your listeners this. He is behind in the polls. The opposition coalition is at about at 60. He's at about at 50, which is quite far from winning. But he is a incredibly crafty campaigner, and it's 80 days until the election, and that's a lifetime in Israeli politics.
2: David, our show is about where the world and America meet, and I've heard you talk about both Netanyahu and Eisenkot in the context of a domestic Israeli political dynamic. But it is, in my view, important to note that, you know, Israel's longstanding closest ally has been the United States, and that this election in Israel is happening at a moment when U.S. politics on Israel have shifted dramatically. I mean, we see this if we look at, you know, a Pew Research poll from this spring that shows 60% of U.S. adults now have an unfavorable view of Israel. These numbers are numbers we have not historically seen. We saw also recently an unprecedented number of Democrats in Congress vote to block billions of dollars in military aid. And this leads, I guess, to my fundamental question here, which is, do you have a sense that Eisenkot has a plan for salvaging the U.S.-Israel relationship? Because it strikes me that in the United States, being not Netanyahu is not necessarily enough anymore in our political climate.
3: No, but I think he's right to think it will be a lot. The dynamics of how Americans feel about Israel, about spending money on Israeli defense and doing it reflexively, I think that is Netanyahu's most catastrophic loss that is recognized in Israel, that they're not going to have automatic American support anymore. It's no longer considered taboo to speak up against Israeli behavior or AIPAC, or people routinely talk about war crimes, genocide, all kinds of descriptions of what's transpired in the last 3 years. And it is horrific, and it has transformed the U.S.-Israeli relationship in the not only in the Democratic Party, but you're seeing it as a divisive issue in the Republican Party. Now, look, has anti-Semitism grown in horrific ways in the U.S. and in Britain and elsewhere? Absolutely. But I think it is possible, and people, right-thinking people, are able to recognize that there's a difference between criticism and even condemnation of Israeli political and military behavior, and not think that's automatically anti-Semitism.
2: The reason I guess I want to understand what Eisenkot's thinking on this is that I did, you know, some reporting a few years ago, pre-October 7th, on the shifting dynamics in the relationship. And amongst many Democrats at the time, I heard about Netanyahu. Netanyahu was, in their view, the catalyst, the reason for this deteriorating relationship. Now, when I talk to folks, particularly on the left, on the Democratic side, I hear a more fundamental shift of the relationship. As we said, people saying that they want to wholeheartedly block military aid. It feels like there is a beginning of a reimagining of the entire relationship. How does Eisenkot, does he know how he's dealing, or does he have a plan for how to deal with that?
3: He has to win in order to confront that, but it is essential. They're not naive. And I think only when they're lying to themselves do they ascribe every tendency about that shift to anti-Semitism. I've written about two foreign places my whole career. I'm now an elderly gentleman, 67. And I, when I would write about Russia, where I lived for 4 years, the reaction to pieces in The New Yorker or The Washington Post, where I used to work, it was generally, that is so interesting, or I didn't know X, or let me tell you about what I think. It was you know, sometimes hostile, but not. When I write about this, you can't win. So I've been called, you know, too soft or a self-hating Jew, every insult imaginable, that is part and parcel of the emotional, historical quality of this. And I've never seen it as bad, as volatile, as filled with legitimate concern and fury, but also at the same time, racial hatred. And to think that everything will get better by magic, I think, is naive. It's going to be affirmative imagination and political bravery all around. And that's not going to happen overnight.
1: David Remnick, thank you so much. It's been a pleasure to talk this through with you.
2: Thank you.
3: I really appreciate the opportunity. Thank you so much.
1: That was David Remnick, editor of the New Yorker magazine.
2: Thank you to Maria for the nice message about our episode on the school strike in Iran.
1: But that's it from us for this time for The Global Story. Today's show was produced by Zandra Ellen. It was edited by James Shield and mixed by Travis Evans. Our digital producer is Tom Bage. Our senior news editor is China Collins. And I'm Tristan Redman.
2: And I'm Asma Khalid. Thanks, as always, for spending some time with us.
1: Cheerio.
0: You tuned to the Voice of Guyana. Time check, 19 hours. It's now time for Focus on the Hinterland. Hello and welcome to this week's edition of Focus on the Hinterland. I am Mark Watson, and with me is Seven Divine, the operator for this week's episode. Focus on the Hinterland is NCN's 30-minute radio program shedding light on activities and events which occurred in all Hinterland locations during the past week. From the peaks of the Pacaraima Mountains to the Rupununi Savannas, from the hilly sand and clay regions to the northwest alluvial wetlands, from the Kuntian Rivers to the Tubui Mountains, this is Focus on the Hinterland. Before we bring you our first feature for this week, let us remind you that you can continue sending us at WhatsApp or SMS to 6276402. We have been sharing your messages and stories with the world via radio, and the feedback has been great. Our first report this week comes from the South Rupununi. David Smith, our correspondent this week, was a part of a team of youths traveling to the capital city for a Catholic convention. And a cultural group from Kradanawa has received praise for their agricultural initiative and the positive impact it has had on the community.
4: We begin by telling you, over 250 young Catholics gathered at Marian Academy in Georgetown for the 2026 Diocesan Youth Convention. Celebrated under the powerful theme, Fan the Flame, A Blaze for Christ. A total of 12 participants from Aishelton and 2 from Cowdernow also attended the convention. The action-packed weekend kicked off with an opening mass led by Bishop Francis, setting a passionate tone for faith and community. Day 2 featured an inspiring session on discipleship with Archbishop Charles Jason Gordon of Trinidad and a lively panel question and answer segment. The young people also had time putting their faith into real action by visiting local orphanages, the streets, and the elderly. On the final day of the convention, the young delegates took their message directly to the streets. In a powerful demonstration of faith and fellowship, the youth processed from the Seawall Bandstand to Marian Academy. Along the march, they prayed the Holy Rosary, sang hymns of praise, and joyfully chanted the convention theme. The organizers hailed the convention as a resounding success, leaving the region's Catholic youth energized to serve as vibrant leaders in their local communities. In contrast, the cultural group of Cowdernow, led by Ms. Dora Thompson, has been formally recognized and praised for its outstanding management of a community, mini shade house, and cassava farm. The agricultural initiative funded by the Regional Democratic Council through dedicated effort and strategic management. The group has delivered significant social and economic benefits to the village of Crowdernow. It provided sustainable employment and income for opportunities for group members, while consistently supplied fresh greens to the local primary school hot meal program. The mini shade house also delivered fresh locally grown produce to villagers, boosting overall food availability and self-reliance. The community leader expressed immense pride in the dedication, hard work and service demonstrated by Miss Dora Thompson and her team. Special appreciation was extended to the REO for approving the project request, as well as the Regional Democratic Council for providing the necessary financial funding to bring the venture to life. The project highlights how targeted regional funding paired with grassroots leadership can drive meaningful economic development in our communities. And that puts a wrap on the report for the week. I am David Smith reporting for Radio I Shelton.
0: Last week, a medical outreach was conducted by the Latham Regional Hospital to several communities to take a wide range of services to the residents there, especially those who are unable to access these services. Vouchers were also distributed during that exercise. And the regional education officer has been meeting with stakeholders ahead of the opening of schools. For more on these stories, we turn to Alison Kamach.
5: Greetings from the beautiful town of Latham. Time to share with you once again what has been happening in and around the town during the past week. The Latham Regional Hospital recently completed a specialized medical outreach to the remote community of Massacaneri, Guns, taking a wide range of health care services to the residents. During the outreach, these services were provided: outpatient consultation, dental services, ultrasound examinations, pharmacy, maternal and child health, environmental health, vaccinations, physiotherapy, and audiology assessment. Vouchers were also distributed. Next, the regional executive officer, accompanied by the regional education officer, recently met with the staff of the Shulanab Secondary School and the Village Council. This is to discuss preparations for the upcoming school term and the school's operational readiness. The engagement allowed constructive discussions on ensuring a smooth start to the academic school year. While reaffirming the Regional Democratic Council, the Department of Education, school staff, and the community to delivering quality education. The REO is pleased to announce that the Shulanab Secondary School will officially welcome students for the new school term, providing secondary education for children in Shulanab and the surrounding communities. Finally, a community outreach to the villages of Kokshibai and Paipang, spearheaded by the regional chairwoman, Ms. Vanya Albert, and a team comprising of the regional staff, the welfare officer from the South Pacaraimas, staff from the Department of Agriculture, the Guyana Police Force, and from the Regional Democratic Council's Registration Office. The regional chairman was able to engage directly with the residents, listen to their concerns, and get a better understanding of the issues affecting them. And that puts a wrap on my report for this week. Until next week, I am Alison Kamash for Radio Latham 95.1 FM.
0: The Escobar Coast will soon benefit from a model community initiative, with plans being executed for the upgrade to begin soon. Here is Reema Netram.
6: And the Regina is being positioned for a major community upgrade, with the government outlining a series of interventions aimed at improving drainage, roadside infrastructure, lighting, public spaces, and the overall environment of the Essequibo Coast Township. The proposed works form parts of the government's model community initiative and were presented to residents during a public consultation held at the Anna Regina Secondary School on Monday. The plan is being developed around the existing characteristics of the town of Anna Regina, which covers approximately 253 acres and has 407 households, alongside a wide range of public, commercial, recreational, and community facilities. The community currently has 29 government utility and civic offices, 6 educational facilities, 5 medical facilities, pharmacies, and 1 central power plant. Anna Regina also has a significant commercial and hospitality presence, including 50 commercial operations, 14 food and restaurant establishments, 6 hotels, an accommodation facility, 2 financial institutions, 1 taxi service, along with a marketing center. The town's community and recreational infrastructure include 4 public spaces, 3 places of worship, 2 cemeteries or burial grounds, a recreational park, the Anna Regina National Stadium. Against this backdrop, government proposed interventions are expected to focus heavily on improving the town's infrastructure while creating a cleaner, safer, and more attractive environment. Modern street lights are also proposed at selected locations to improve visibility and enhance safety during the night. According to the proposed plan presented by Minister within the Ministry of Public Works, Madeline Ramrod, the improved drainage system is expected to help prevent flooding, protect properties, and contribute to a cleaner and healthier community. The interventions are also expected to improve the appearance of the neighborhood while creating infrastructure that can be better withstand future plan. President Dr. Mohamed Irfan Ali said the model community initiative is not simply about physical infrastructure, but about creating communities where residents can live comfortably, safely, with the access to opportunity. He said a technical team has been assessing Anna Regina infrastructure and developing proposal, but stressed that residents must have a say in determining the priorities of the community. Safety is another major component of the proposed development. President Ali pointed out to the possibility of improved emergency preparativeness through facilities such as fire hydrants, while also highlighting CCTV coverage as a potential tool for crime prevention, detection, and safer community. The proposed model community concept also takes into consideration recreational and public spaces with the aim of creating an environment that residents can enjoy and take pride. Rima Netra reporting for NCN Radio Essequibo 95.5 FM.
0: Angela DeVere now gives us the roundup from Region 6 East Burbies Quarantine in the communities of Oriala and Siparuta.
7: Residents of Oriala and Siparuta who had previously registered for the government's cash grant have received their checks. The Oriala Village Council assisted many residents with changing their checks, allowing them to receive their cash right here in Oriala. Representatives of the Oriala and Siparuta Village Councils also distributed checks to residents living in Waramuri and surrounding areas. Meanwhile, the Regional Democratic Council, Region 6, is currently funding the construction of a waiting area at the Oriala Health Center. The new waiting area is being constructed outside the existing health center and is intended to accommodate more people as the health center serves residents of Oriala and surrounding communities. In sports, Oriala and Siparuta have started their weekly cricket games at the Siparuta Sports Ground. Meanwhile, work is still ongoing at the Oriala Sports Ground. The Village Council will be using funding from a grant to construct another pavilion on the ground. However, the size and design of the new pavilion has not yet been disclosed. The male and female football teams have also begun training in preparation for the upcoming Quarantine Cup. which will be held on the 28th, 29th and 30th of August at the Saputo Sports Ground.
0: A joint initiative between several stakeholders conducted a cleanup exercise in the Comarca area. It is hoping that the residents and businesses in the area will continue this healthy practice. And the farmer's wharf now has a concrete stairway and a facelift. For more of these developments in Region 1 Barima Waini, we turn to Trevor Rupan.
8: The Regional Democratic Council, the Tongue Council, Climate Change and Environmental Health Department, and other key stakeholders work together to place waste bins at various locations throughout the community of Comarca. This initiative forms part of a joint effort to promote proper waste disposal, encourage cleaner surrounding, and strengthen environmental responsibility among residents by improving access to waste disposal facilities. The partnership aims to create a healthier, safer, and more sustainable environment for everyone. Schools throughout Guyana will be opening on the 31st of August. The regional chairman, Mr. Brentel Ashley, accompanied by Dr. Stephen Shafoon, regional executive officer, met with education officers from across Region 1 to address issues affecting schools and related community matters. The engagement focused on ensuring that necessary preparations are in place for the smooth reopening of schools on August 31st, 2026, while also advancing planning initiatives aimed at enhancing student performance across the region. The Democratic Council remains committed to working collaboratively with education stakeholders to provide a safe, supportive, and conducive learning environment that promotes improved educational outcomes for every child here in Region 1. The farmer's wharf on the Comarca waterfront was given a facelift and a concrete step to assist the farmers moving their produce. Farmers usually moor their boats when bringing out their produce, planting gingers, water coconut, vegetables to sell at the Comarca waterfront. On Tuesday, MV Militia departed Comarca for Port Georgetown. MV Militia arrived at Comarca on the 4th of August 2026, 32 days after the MV Borimo capsized and sank off the coast of Guyana. The state-owned passenger and cargo ferry, while traveling to Port Kaituma, went down approximately 7 miles offshore near Iron Point. Reporting from Region 1, I am Trevor Rupan.
0: In Region 9, the Evo Kramer celebrates its longest-serving staff who has given 30 years of service to the establishment, and the Anai Police Station received a donation of 2 pedal cycles, which will aid the police unit in the district. These stories and more, we hear from Virgil Harding.
9: Coming out of the North Tupanuni District, this is Radio Pyromac 97.1 Bina FM, today's first community radio for the development of tomorrow's people. Sharing with you once again how the week went by here in the North Tupanuni district of Region Number 9, Upper Takatu, Upper Essequibo. Our Radio Pyromac station continued to keep the people of the North Tupanuni district well informed on what's up to date, as the station broadcasted that former foreign minister and current permanent representative of Guyana to the United Nations, UN, Miss Carolyn Rodrigues Burkett, emerged as one of the leading contenders to become the next UN Secretary General after placing second in the first informal UN Secretary Council straw poll. Former Costa Rican Vice President Mistress Rebecca Garispan led the non-bidding vote with 10 encouraged votes, while Mistress Rodrigues Burkett received 9 ahead of International Atomic Energy Agency Chief Rafael Gusay with 7. Diplomats said Mistress Rodrigues Burkett was the supervised performer.

0: He has also served as logistic coordinator in the past and continues to be a vital member of the Iwo-Kramo River Lodge's management team. Mr. Colin Jarvis continues to share his expertise and has nurtured a new generation of expert drivers, including his two sons, Alex and Alan. It was a great honor for the people here of the North Upununi District through the North Upununi District Development Board, NRDDB, and Iwo-Kramo to salute Mr. Jarvis for his great service and wish him well as he continues to shine in his field of expertise. It was also broadcasted by Radio Piwomac station that the North Upununi District Development Board, NRDDB, as a partner and friend of Iwo-Kramo International Center for Rainforest Conservation and Development, saluted the work of the Iwo-Kramo International Center along with the National Agriculture Research and Extension Institute, NARI, and Edward Biari Group of Companies on the Youth Environmental Outreach Program. We were pleased that they got engaged with the community of Buxton as part of the Iwo-Kramo Outreach Program, sharing the important work of Iwo-Kramo, Guyana's protected areas system, and protecting our environment. Participants also received free fruit tree seedlings and pottering soil, along with practical guidance on tree planting to help foster greener and more sustainable communities, generously provided through the partnership of the National Agriculture Research and Extension Institute, NARI. This program is being executed in collaboration with NARI, Iwo-Kramo, and Edward Biari Group of Companies. And finally, at this time, a story was told through Radio Piwomac of the Anai Police Station receiving bicycle donation. The Guyana Police Force continue to benefit from the unwavering support of community partners. Sergeant Osborne, subordinate officer of the Anai Police Station, officially received a donation of 2 bicycles from Kello's Quick Fixed Mechanic Shop, owned by Kelton Richards, and S&R Boutique, owned by Ronald Da Silva. The bicycles will strengthen the station's community policing efforts by enhancing officers' mobility during patrols, improving accessibility, and enabling a quicker response while serving residents of Anai and its surrounding communities. The Guyana Police Force extends heartfelt appreciation to both businesses for their generous contribution and steadfast commitment to community safety. Partnerships like these continue to play a vital role in building stronger relationships between the police and the communities they serve. And that's it for this week. Until the next time, I'm Virgil Harding, reporting for Radio Piwomac 97.1 Bina FM, and reminding us all to stay safe until the next time.
1: And before we go, in the mining community of Bartico Region 7, we now turn to Sian Posad giving us an update on what's been happening in her community.
2: 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Now, we kick off this week with major infrastructural improvements right here in Bartico. Up at the 4 miles extension, new streetlights were officially installed, bringing improved visibility, enhanced safety, and greater convenience for residents and night travelers. To keep our drivers safe, the Regional Democratic Council carried out urgent temporary pothole repairs along 6th Street between 2nd and 3rd Avenues, improving road safety while awaiting the contractor's asphalt maintenance. And a quick public notice from the Bartico Town Council. Please remember that the town compactor trucks are designed for household and domestic waste only. Items like construction debris, bulk rubble, sand, gravel, large appliances, or yard waste are not accepted. Please bag your regular household waste so collection runs smoothly.

0: for everyone. Now, by midweek, the focus shifted to social empowerment and community health care in Bartica, the Gender Affairs Bureau with UNICEF, and the University of Guyana hosted a two-day training session on gender-responsive planning and programming to ensure more inclusive, equitable community development. 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Now, while on the topic of healthcare, let's take a note for the contact numbers for the Bartica Regional Hospital. 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And the administrative office, 455-3084. Save these numbers in your phones. Remember, your health is a priority, and we in Region 7 continue to put you as the priority. We now move on to Thursday, where we talk about youth pageant support, heritage sports, and historical cricket victory. Now, Thursday brought local pride, sports excitement, and community culture. First up is a huge call to action for Region 7. Let's show our support for our 10-year-old Trinise Ella Austin, who is representing us, Region 7, at the Miss Police Regional Division No. 7 Youth Ambassador Pageant, and that will be for 2026. You can head on over to social media, cast your vote, and let's rally behind our youth representative. Over at the Batavia Sports Ground, the 8th Annual Lower Mazaruni Heritage Cricket Competition 2026 officially kicked off for the Amerindian Heritage Month, bringing 8 local communities together in sports and unity. And that, I can say, we're going to continue until the 23rd, where we're going to be having not only the finals for the cricket competition, we're going to be having our Region 7 Heritage Pageant, and we will know who our beautiful queen is going to be on that day. Now, we also made history on the cricket pitch as the Bartica Warriors were crowned champions of the H. Rambali Under 25 50 Over Cricket Competition, becoming the first team ever to win a domestic championship at the newly commissioned Anna Regina National Stadium. Way to make Region 7 proud. Now, as we head into Friday, major development promises have become a reality. In Batavia, a major presidential commitment was fulfilled with the completion of their new all-weather road, now providing safe, reliable access for students, farmers, and local businesses. Now on the waterfront, regional officials inspected ongoing construction of the Transport and Harbour Department Bartica Stelling, where work on the new ramp is progressing to ensure safer, more efficient river transport for all commuters. Now, we wrap up this week with critical flood prevention and drainage projects. Now, drains are currently being dug and constructed along the Bayarabobak Road to strengthen local drainage resilience. Simultaneously, drainage construction are underway at 1st Street and 4th Avenue, Bartica, another major step forward towards improving town infrastructure and reducing localized flooding. And this wraps up another action-packed week across Region 7 as we look up to our community of Karau. That is, they have their wonderful developments continuing with another construction of a roadway going through that wonderful Amerindian community. And they're going to be the host for most of the activities that is happening. Coming up in Region 7, we're going to be having not only the Project New Nation STEM Fest, Guyana Geology and Mines Commission, Pork Knockers Day celebration across Region 7. So stay tuned to Radio Bartica, to Voice of Guyana, and to NCN as we continue to keep you updated with not only what's happening in the capital city, but across our beautiful country of Guyana. I'm Sianna Passad reporting, reminding you to be safe on our roadways. Until next time.
1: With that, we come to the end of this week's edition of Focus on the Hinterland. I'm Mark Watson, on behalf of Tevin Devine, saying thank you so much for being a part of the program, and we do look forward to being with you again next week. Take care. So long.
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Hello there and welcome to another Monday evening's edition of Melodies of Love right here on NCN Radio, the voice of Guyana, 102.5 FM and 560 on the medium wave band. I am Nazim Hussein. How are you doing this Monday evening? I've got Tevin Devine. He's on the other side of the microphone. He will spin us selections, Melodies of Love. Opening selection taken from the movie Karam. Beautiful song, Tinka Tinka.

That was our opening selection there, taken from the movie Karam. Alicia Chinoy, she sang that song for us from that movie. We've got two more selections for you in our program. A beautiful selection from the movie Kalhona. It came out in 2003, Kalhona Ho. Movie that starred Shah Rukh Khan, Saif Ali Khan, Preeti Zinta. Sonu Nigam will sing that selection. And, of course, we've got another one for you also from the movie Zihal-e Miskeen. Two more selections for you.

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2: 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It's a Monday evening. How is your evening going? How was your Monday? Hope you had a good one. Hope your weekend was great and that the rest of the week will be greater. We've got two more selections for you.

Well, that's all the time we've got on our program for this evening's edition of Melodies of Love right here on NCN Radio, the voice of Ghana. Nazim Hussein wishing you all the best. Special thanks to Tevin Divine for spinning our selections. We leave you with, as usual, LOL. Lots of love.

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2: Welcome to The President's Diary, where we bring you a closer look at President Dr. Mohamed Irfan Ali's engagements and the initiatives shaping Guyana's continued transformation. The week began in Region 2, where President Ali continued government's Model Village Initiative, engaging communities from Good Hope to Sudi, Anna Regina, and Charity.
3: The journey of transformation is not only about the building of roads, parks, recreational spaces, improvement of drainage and irrigation. The journey of transformation is multifaceted, and that journey presents with it varied opportunities for our people.
4: Our villages are more than a place that we live. Where our village is a place where opportunities, jobs are created, where you have quality recreation, streets of wellness, streets of and spaces that are safe. Safe for our children, safe for the elderly, places and markets that are free from chaos, that have order, that have discipline, places that you can have your businesses, whether it's a snack it or a mechanic shop, have it in such a way that it does not destroy the relationship that exists within communities.
2: The head of state also witnessed a significant step in Guyana's long-standing security partnership with the United States, with the signing of a Memorandum of Understanding to strengthen and deepen cooperation, particularly in countering narcotics and addressing wider security priorities. The week also placed the spotlight on Guyana's young innovators as President Ali met with students who participated in the Ministry of Education's Agro-Processing and Value-Added Product Camp. Meanwhile, the President reviewed the work of the HEART Initiative, meeting with its steering committee to assess the ongoing psychosocial, humanitarian, and recovery support being provided to the survivors and families affected by the MV Barima tragedy. The week concluded with the President once again taking development directly to the people.